0: 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Hear the difference.
1: Now the news. I'm Shane Bigham. An Iranian foreign ministry spokesperson says the U.S. response to Tehran's 14-point peace proposal is difficult to assess, given what he calls the U.S. practice of making excessive and unreasonable demands. Esmail Begay confirmed that Iran received the U.S. reply through Pakistan, which has been serving as a mediator. He said Iran is dealing with a party that constantly changes its views, complicating any diplomatic progress. He added that Iran will only negotiate on ending the war and will not address other issues, including its nuclear program. The spokesperson also dismissed U.S. President Donald Trump's description of allowing ships through the Strait of Hormuz as a humanitarian gesture. He called on the international community to hold the U.S. and Israel accountable for deliberately creating instability in regional waters. Meantime, a senior Iranian lawmaker said that the Strait of Hormuz will not return to its pre-war status and that Tehran is not holding nuclear talks with Washington. An Iranian media outlet has cited a military source as saying the country is fully prepared for any scenario in the Strait of Hormuz after firing what it called first shots at U.S. combat vessels. The report also said that Iran will not be bullied by U.S. President Donald Trump or U.S. forces. It follows reports that said two missiles struck a U.S. Navy frigate in the strait after it ignored a warning from the Iranian army. The vessel was reportedly sailing near the port of Jask in what Iran described as a violation of maritime security rules. The report said the frigate was unable to continue its course after the strikes and was forced to withdraw from the area. U.S. media reports say senior U.S. officials denied that Iranian missiles hit an American warship. The Central Command said two U.S.-flagged merchant vessels have passed through the strait. The Islamic Revolutionary Guard Corps of Iran has unveiled a map outlining what it calls a new area of control in the Strait of Hormuz. A spokesperson says the announcement does not represent a change in overall management of the waterway. He says commercial vessels following transit protocols set by the Guard Navy and coordinating with Iranian authorities along designated routes will be allowed safe passage and that vessels violating the rules will be stopped by force. A fifth of the world's oil passes through the strait. Foreign ministers of Pakistan and Iran have held a phone call to discuss the regional situation and efforts for peace. The discussion centered on recent developments in the region and Pakistan's role in facilitating dialogue and reducing tensions through diplomatic channels. Iranian Foreign Minister Abbas Araghchi appreciated Pakistan's role and its mediation efforts between concerned parties, acknowledging Islamabad's engagement in promoting de-escalation. Pakistan's Mohammad Ishaq Dar reaffirmed his country's commitment to fostering engagement, saying that dialogue and diplomacy remain the only viable path toward resolving disputes peacefully and ensuring long-term regional stability. The two sides have also said that it's important to make sustained diplomatic efforts to address ongoing challenges and achieve lasting peace. U.S. media say a shooting at a campground in Oklahoma has injured at least 15 people. Witnesses near Arcadia Lake reported hearing more than 30 shots. A police spokesperson said the shooting happened during a party. A music event was reportedly scheduled at the Scissortail Campground, which is believed to be the same location as the incident. Commemorative activities have been underway across China to mark Youth Day, which falls on Monday. The Communist Youth League of China has welcomed new members and organized various events nationwide. The activities aim to allow young members to draw strength and inspiration from revolutionary history, including the Long March. Young people from all walks of life have participated in volunteer services ranging from tree planting to community welfare initiatives. Lectures by young role models and stage plays have also shared inspiring stories of young people pursuing their dreams. Bangladeshi Foreign Minister Khalilur Rahman will visit China from Tuesday to Thursday. The visit is at the invitation of Chinese Foreign Minister Wang Yi. A Chinese Foreign Ministry spokesperson says the country is willing to work with Bangladesh to expand bilateral cooperation and further push forward their comprehensive strategic cooperative partnership. China continues to see a thriving film market during the May Day holiday. The box office revenue in the period exceeded 600 million yuan, or nearly 88 million U.S. dollars. The revenue for the whole year has surpassed 13.5 billion yuan. The booming film markets boosted tourism and consumer spending across the country, with moviegoers using their film stubs to enjoy discounts in scenic spots, stores, and restaurants. Various forms of film watching subsidies and consumer spending promotion activities launched across China have driven the total output value of the whole industry chain. And that's the news. I'm Shane Bigham.
0: Cutting through.
2: through an overload of information to get to the heart of the story. This is The Point.
3: When you think of China, what comes to mind? Manufacturing, manufacturing, manufacturing. But data actually tells a different story. According to official figures, China's service sector generated some $12 trillion in added value last year, accounting for some 60% of China's GDP. With services now forming the backbone of the economy, efforts are underway to foster higher quality, more diverse, and more accessible consumer services. Now, the sector is projected to exceed $15 trillion by 2030. What new consumption trends and scenarios will this transformation create? How will technology reshape the service industry? And what opportunities will it open up for international businesses and consumers? Welcome to this special edition of our series on China's service sector. I'm Liu Xin, coming to you from the heart of Beijing. Our case in point today is digital mapping in China. I'm visiting a Chinese company that's using AI technology to enhance services for both domestic and international users. I'll first sit down with a company representative, then I'll try it out with an American counterpart before sitting down with an industry expert to bring you the full picture. I'm here at the AMAP headquarters in Beijing, and my guest is Mr. Li Gang, Vice President for Content Ecosystem of AMAP. Mr. Li, welcome to The Point.
4: Nice to meet you.
3: Nice to meet you. Yeah. It's our pleasure too, and thank you for hosting us. Now, AMAP is a map. You didn't stop there, and you continue to add new features, the latest to, for instance, street stars and flying street view. Help us understand exactly what these features are exactly, and how are they changing people's way of using maps?
4: Yeah, AMAP is the biggest map in China, and there are tens of millions of people on our map every day. They are navigating and searching places, and maybe also giving reviews and a lot of behaviors. Last year, on September 10th, we have launched a new product named Street Stars. We can help people to find best restaurant just on the authentic behaviors of the people. We call that 1 billion people voting with their feet. There are a lot of restaurants established very long time, especially for Beijing, Nanjing, and Guangzhou. There are very, very good taste, but they know very few about how to marketing, especially how to marketing on internet.
3: I see.
4: So you can find them on Street Stars. And also, I need to mention, you can find a very cozy pop and mom restaurant.
3: What about flying street view? What
4: it's
3: does that mean?
4: Technology. We launched that on January this year. Mm-hmm. And when we launch our street stars, we can see tens of millions of people use our street stars. Mm-hmm. And after that, we see that before you go to a restaurant, or before you go to a very famous hotel, you want to see what the place looks like before you arrive. So
3: instead of just a picture, instead of just a rating, you want to see in 3D.
4: 3D mansion. So we bring flying street views to help people to see what the place exactly like before they arrive there. So that's very good technology.
3: How many people are using these features? What's the feedback?
4: Every day, millions of people use that. And a lot of places you can see the flying street views. And we help people, before they arrive, they can see what exactly look like and the places around your destination. So help millions of people every day.
3: Okay. What about English language version? I understand that AMAP is the only Chinese-made map that offers this service. Mm-hmm. Tell us more about that. What led to this decision?
4: Okay. Recently, we see a lot of people, especially we see a trend that we have a lot of foreigners come to China, and they need to maps.
3: They need maps.
4: Yes, yeah. Very harshly. So we launched the English version, and for now we can help millions of people come to China, foreigner friends, visitors from a lot of country come to China. They can use AMAP to search and to navigation, and also taking taxis. And also I need to say we can cover around the world more than 200 countries with our AMAP. When you go to the United States or Japan or Thailand, and you can also use our AMAP to search and navigation.
3: So it's a world map. How accurate, I mean, people would want to ask that, how reliable, mm-hmm. for instance, will the signal always be there if you go into some remote places, you know, in the world? For instance, if you're in the mountains or if you're in the jungle, mm-hmm. can you still use your map? This is one thing. And secondly, how accurate will it be? I mean, you have many other apps, but, you know, will a map tell you exactly where you are and show you exactly where you want to go?
4: Yeah. First, I need to say we are very lucky. We are a company of China because in China, we use Beidou system.
3: The Chinese.
4: It's very, very powerful, more powerful than GPS, I would say. Mm-hmm. So you can use the satellite to location, to get your location, and also communicate.
3: So anywhere around the world?
4: Anywhere around the world. Okay. And especially when you can't get maybe a phone signal off your phone, you still can communicate with the satellite.
3: Wow.
4: So in desert, you can also use.
3: Have you tested it?
4: Yeah, that's a very special feature from of our map.
3: Okay. Yeah. What opportunities then will mm-hmm. these features mm-hmm. of the English version bring mm-hmm. to foreign visitors mm-hmm. who come to China, mm-hmm. Foreign business people or foreign students who are studying in China?
4: You mean benefit?
3: Yeah. What kind of opportunities will it bring them? How will they benefit them?
4: Okay. In my opinion, for the foreigner visitors, maybe they will have a very short cycle because eventually they need to search a place through map. They always use a map and then navigation and they can take a taxi before. But for now, they can also make decision on our map. Use the street stars and make the decision and have the very, very local best dishes. Then they can go to the place with our navigation and also take a taxi. Mm-hmm. That's a very short cycle for the first. For the second, we are also...
3: So basically, it's one app with many different functions.
4: When you go out to find some place, you can in one app. All in one, and make all the decision and make all the go away behavior on our map.
3: I see.
4: Okay. Mm-hmm.
3: The second point.
4: Second point. Also, we have launched our English version for in Macau and Hong Kong. A lot of the restaurant and the other business owners will come to our map to open their on map stores to help the users to visit their map spot.
3: Everybody is talking mm-hmm. about AI.
4: Yeah.
3: How is AMAP using AI to enhance user experience?
4: Okay. Yeah, it's very powerful and it's a very strong force in our company. And when it comes to the street stars and also the flying street views, we use a lot of AI technology in that. So,
3: for example,
4: when we talk about the street stars, we talk about a very big, massive data, behavior data every day, millions, billions data every day. So, under the protecting the privacy,
3: And, privacy.
4: Yes, we consider privacy the highest priority. So we use AI algorithm to analyze the behavior to know which place has the hottest place and people will go the longest distance to go somewhere. And for some people have the maybe the for the morning is the hottest and for the evening there is the hottest. So we use a lot of AI algorithm.
3: Mm.
4: And for the second, when it comes to the flying street views, we use our word model. Word model to understand the real world. Just like the large language model to understand words, printing the next word, next token. The word model to understand the word and predicting the real world. So with that technology, we can bring the flying street views to our customers, our users.
3: Mm, I would love to experience that. I'm still a newcomer to that, but I'm very intrigued, and I will try it out with with my foreign colleague. I'll do that right after the interview.
4: Okay.
3: Well, thank you so much. Mm-hmm. Yeah, you definitely intrigued me, and I'll explore more. And I wish all the very best. Better maps, better experience, greater security.
4: Hope more visitors can have very good experience in China and with our AMAP and with our Street Stars. Thank you for having me.
3: Thank you, Li Gang, Vice President of Content Ecosystem of AMAP.
4: Okay, thank you very much.
3: I'm in Wangjing area in Northeast Beijing in the middle of the holiday buzz. Now, if you look around, you see almost everybody guided by their phones. Something deeper is changing. People are no longer living, dining, finding out places the way they used to. But how exactly are they doing it now? I'm going to find out about that through something that's simple yet essential, which is food. And I'm not alone. I got a partner by the name of Jack Klump. Jack.
5: Hey, everyone.
3: What's up?
5: Doing all right, how are you doing?
3: Hungry.
5: Hungry, all right, I think I can fix that.
3: Okay.
5: This is a new one that I've been using. So it's on the AMAP app, I'm sure you're familiar.
3: Okay.
5: It's got this new function called the Sao Jie Bang. And right here you can see all sorts of like restaurants, coffee places, fun little parks, things to do. You can check out.
3: Yeah.
5: This one I find to be pretty interesting, Zhuan Cheng Qian Wang. Specifically making a trip for these restaurants.
3: Yeah.
5: Here. So probably gonna be pretty good.
3: Okay, I see a noodle place.
5: Right at the top, how about that?
3: Looks pretty interesting. And here it says, Fei Xing Jie Jing.
5: I feel like they're flying a drone to the restaurant, right?
3: Yeah.
5: Okay, you can see the whole place. And only like 200 meters away.
3: Can get better.
5: I'd say we do it, yeah? Yeah, this is the one.
3: So which way?
5: So navigate. Turn around.
3: Turn around.
5: Right? Go. Yeah, turn around.
3: Let's go.
5: This way, let's do it. What do you think?
3: It's amazing.
5: Not bad, yeah.
3: Not bad. We made a good choice, I think.
5: Yeah. I left it all up to AI. It didn't steer me wrong.
3: Mm-hmm.
5: It's a lot to choose from, yeah?
3: Yeah. What are you in the mood for?
5: Yeah, two bowls of that.
3: Got muscles, we need more. Let's dig in.
5: All right, let's do it.
3: Whoa, look at that.
5: That's genuinely good.
3: It's also really

0: surreal because I never would have imagined that I would make a choice based on rating as a result of people's actual trips. You know, it's not based on some rating. You know, you give it 3, you give it 4.
1: Right.
0: It's, the information is generated through how many trips people came here,
1: right. Actual
0: trips. I think that is quite amazing, isn't it?
1: I think that's what matters more, honestly.
0: Mm-hmm.
1: Because if I show up to a place and, hey, maybe I know the boss, we're friends, I'll give you a 5-star rating.
0: Right.
1: But honestly, if it's not that good, I'm never coming back. Like when you have the big data, it shows where people actually go.
0: I wonder, this is May Day holiday, mm-hmm. and a lot of people will be traveling, a lot of foreign visitors will be in China. I wonder, you know, this how this experience will feel like for them, you know, mm-hmm. whether they were able to use this kind of experience and anything would change because of this.
1: Right.
0: Have you thought about it?
1: So I think for like, you know, for foreigners coming to vacation in China, it's really important to be able to use like these more domestic local apps, especially the ones with these AI functions, because they show you where locals actually want to eat and where they would actually go to dine.
0: Mm.
1: You know, if you use, you know, other websites that we might typically use abroad, you don't get nearly the same information. The information's really not there. And another example is last year, my parents,
0: mm-hmm.
1: they came to China for the very first time. I've been here for 8 years, but this was their first time coming.
0: Yeah.
1: So it was a big deal for me, right? I'm like, oh, I gotta show them some fun stuff, right? So I told all of this to DeepSeek as an AI at the time. I'm like, my parents are, you know, they're this age.
0: Right.
1: We wanna see this and that. They wanna enjoy, you know, beautiful scenery, stuff like that. We're gonna be here for X amount of days.
0: Yeah.
1: How should we do it?
0: And?
1: So it gave me both ideas on places to go, a lot of them were really cool, and also kind of like an order of how to go to them, what to do on each day.
0: An itinerary.
1: Yeah, an itinerary, essentially.
0: Now, did it work? Did you use it?
1: I did use it.
0: And?
1: And my parents had a great time. You know, it's something I could have organized myself, could have done the research myself, but it would have definitely taken me a lot longer.
0: The noodle tastes so good.
1: Yeah, I know. You gotta wonder, like, who's the person running this place? They're doing a good job.
0: Mm, yeah, I wonder too. I'm privileged to be sitting down with Professor He Ping, Associate Dean of the School of Economics and Management of Tsinghua University. Professor He, welcome to The Point.
2: Thank you for inviting me.
0: It's our pleasure. Let's talk about the service sector of China. I want to share some numbers just mm-hmm. to give people an idea. For instance, the total size of China's service sector has already surpassed $12 trillion. That's at the end of last year. And then there are three numbers which are very important, 60, 60, and 50. 60 because service now accounts for 60% of China's GDP. It's 60% of China's GDP growth last year, and it accounts 50% of China's total employment. Give us a big understanding, an understanding of how important, how big is China's service sector already?
2: And compared with developed countries, I think there's a lot of space for China's service sector growth. For example, in the United States, the service sector accounts for more than 80% of GDP. We only have like 60% and with 50% of employment, which means we have a lot of space to grow. I think this is a good news for us, which means in the future, there will be a very good potential to develop service sector in China.
0: Mm-hmm, mm-hmm. What do you think of the 60%, for instance, in terms of GDP growth?
2: Mm-hmm.
0: Service sector contributed for 60% of China's GDP growth. How significant is that?
2: This is also very significant. I think it accounts for 60% of the GDP growth, which means that it already become the majority, the major part of the growth, the major source of growth. I think this portion will become larger in the future. In particular, in China, high value added service, as well as manufacturing service, etc. A lot of new service products will emerge in the future.
0: Mm. Yeah. How about travel? I mean, we are seeing every year, mm-hmm. even more, the travel rush during mm-hmm. big holidays, such mm-hmm. as the May Day holiday. What trends are forming there?
2: And traveling is certainly a very big demand of the service sector. And in old time, people

0: look at the price and location. But in the future, I think people will look more better services in traveling. For example, they will probably use some AI tools to identify the best itinerary and to get the best place for shopping and to identify the place that there's no crowds and etc. So to improve the quality of the traveling. Also, they will probably identify the local, the best restaurants, etc. Yeah, so I think the quality and experience will be much improved in the future.
1: Mm, as people become more sophisticated.
0: Sophisticated.
1: Yeah, in terms of consuming services. Which brings us to the nation's drive to meet this kind of demand, this kind of growing needs. Now, I was talking about the size of China's service sector being about $12 trillion for last year. And, you know, China has this planning system. So we have laid out the next five-year plan, which is from 2025 to 2030. And it's expected that the service sector will grow to be as strong as 15 trillion US dollars, that's 100 trillion yuan. How does China have the confidence that it can achieve this goal? And what will be the key drivers behind this growth?
0: First of all, from 12 trillion to 15 trillion in 5 years is not a big deal for China. It only takes like 4 to 5% of growth per year, so we'll achieve that goal. Second, I think with the technology development, in particular with the data technology and AI technology, I think we'll create a lot of new models for service in China. And also green service is also a big part of this service sector growth as well. And in China also, we need a lot of high value added service, high quality service in healthcare, in senior care, in traveling that you just mentioned. We do need a lot of high value added service as well. So there's a lot of space to grow, new products, new services, the combination of service and products, combination of manufacturing services, as well, AI application generating new models, new business models in service sector. There's too much space to grow. I think it's just I think this is a very conservative estimate to grow to $15 billion. I think it could be $20
1: billion. Wow.
0: Well, if we do the
1: right, thing.
0: Do the right thing.
1: Yeah. Well, as you mentioned, new things will emerge. For instance, new models and new consumption patterns. What could be some of the new consumption models and service scenarios that we can expect to emerge? And how is that going to change people's way of leading their lives?
0: There are just many things could occur in the near future. For example, the AI application in people's daily life. We could use an AI agent to do the planning for our traveling. And we use the AI for work to design the working schedule. Also, there will be integration of manufacturing and services. Yeah. First of all, a lot of products will be sold along with a lot of service products. For example, if you buy a car, then it could be like a map tool on it, and also connecting to a lot of other services. If you buy a cell phone, it will come with other products, many service products as well. Secondly, I think in the manufacturing sector, we also need a production service, which means we use the tools to improve the efficiency in manufacturing, like planning, like scheduling, like logistics, like legal services, like strategy consulting,
1: after sale,
0: after sale services, like compliance services, like risk management. All these type of services for manufacturing, for the goods production, is also a big part of this.
1: What kind of new scenarios are being created with the introduction of AI? For instance, I was listening to Mr. Li Gang from AMAP to talk about the introduction of AI technology into AMAPs so that people have greater experience. For instance, the flying street view feature of the map. How are you know, new scenarios being created and what impact could this have?
0: I think the technology just makes our life much more colorful. Originally, for example, the AMAP, it just give you the route to the destiny, to a destiny, give you a faster route for now. But now it used to be just reactive. You give the app an order, they will give you an answer. But in the future, it will be much more proactive and immersive. He could automatically provide other products and services for the suggestion, and also it could make your experience much, much more immersive, like you're really in it. And this is, I think, a big change of our life.
1: What kind of opportunities is this AI plus services creating for foreign businesses?
0: Yeah, I think there's just a lot of opportunities for foreign investors as well. And for example, as I mentioned, there's a high value added service. In China, the old model is very low price, long hours.
1: Cheap labors.
0: But now with the assistance of AI, high quality service will become much more accessible in China. So it certainly improved the quality of this kind of trade services.
1: And that's it for this special edition of The Point with me, Liu Xin, on China's service sector.

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0: Some say Chinese is one of the most difficult languages in the world, and learning it is almost impossible.
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3: So I'm sort of tone deaf. I can't really hear them.
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1: the grammar.
5: 知吃思吃都还难
6: It's just complicated. So much.
0: Only because you're not learning it in the right way. 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We will promise you a difference.
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8: Coming up in Global Business. Experiential economy, movie-themed plane rides, and dishes prepared by robots are among the activities on offer during China's May Day holiday.Wearable tech. Our reporter tests a pair of AI glasses on the factory floor. So, what's his verdict? And will the devices be embraced by consumers this year? And fuel fallout. Rising prices for jet fuel driven by the conflict in the Middle East are worrying airlines and travelers on both sides of the Atlantic.Welcome to Global Business here on CGTN. I'm Vivian Nunes. The Labor Day holiday is underway as Chinese people enjoy a five-day break. In many places, interactive drama performances that tourists can immerse themselves in are emerging as a new holiday.

0: Day trend. In Beijing, the capital of China, theatres are launching various musicals and plays with interactive drawing large audiences. In southeast China's Fujian province, immersive shows are staged in lifelike historic streets where visitors can follow the plot and feel as if they've travelled back 100 years. In southern China's Guangdong province, intangible heritage performances such as Cantonese opera attract tourists who can join in the singing during the show.
1: I wish everyone can feel the communication and meeting of cultures between Chinese and foreign drama during the holiday.
2: I think coming to the theater is a stress-relieving and very relaxing activity. Coming here to watch the opera, I feel so happy.
3: I also sang along with them, so I feel very satisfied. Looking at young people nowadays who can listen and sing very well, I feel very happy because they can better understand Cantonese opera.
0: Immersive cultural activities have also become a popular holiday trend across China. In Shanxi province, tourists can get souvenirs by taking part in interactive activities at scenic spots. In Hetian City, Xinjiang Uyghur Autonomous Region, people immerse in folk performances, wander along streets and sample local cuisine for a taste of the region's unique culture. In Shanghai, meanwhile, the Longhua Temple Fair highlights the city's intangible cultural heritage, blending ancient customs with modern trends.
4: I feel very happy, with a strong sense of immersion, being in this market here, receiving the silver ticket and exchanging some small gifts. I have very good feelings about this scenic spot.
2: Being able to see such unique folk architecture, buy such exquisite handicrafts, and experience folk culture myself, I feel it's very precious to be here.
3: When it comes to the age group of 20 to 40, they're not satisfied with just bringing souvenirs back home. They would rather experience the process.
0: During the holiday, many Chinese travelers are skipping crowded hotspots in favor of more niche activities. The service sector is also upgrading its daily operations to better host those tourists.
5: Beach vacation and movies are quite typical holiday activities, but the combination of both is quite new on southern China's Wuzhizhou Island, Hainan Province. During the Labor Day holiday, local tourism authorities have put up posters of upcoming blockbusters and installed movie projectors on the beach to attract tourists and stimulate consumer spending. Movie-related activities are held not just at the destinations, but also throughout the travel time. Sichuan Airlines have decorated some of their flights based on scenes filmed in the cities they are flying off to. For example, on this airplane from Chengdu, Sichuan Province to Urumqi of China's Xinjiang, the flight attendants are handing out movie-themed cards and cakes to passengers while introducing movies and cultures about the two cities via in-flight broadcast.
6: My child and I both love to watch movies, so we feel very lucky to have booked this flight. There are many interesting movie elements in the cabin, helping us decide what movies should we watch during the holiday.
5: Meanwhile, in downtown Chengdu, a restaurant has hired a robotic chef to help manage the surge in customers.
7: They taste quite good. I have no idea they were cooked by a robot.
6: We serve around 400 customers per day. The kitchen has to make over 100 dishes Mapo tofu or other traditional Sichuan cuisines. Now with the smart chef, smart kitchen, we are able to cut the cooking time by 40% and the prices by 10 to 20 yuan per dish.
5: While many people are in typical tourist mode, going sightseeing or trying local food, some people are traveling just to shop. At the Yiwu International Trade Center in Zhejiang Province, many tourists have started their holiday with an empty suitcase in hand, hoping to load it up with the best bargains.
6: We have closed more than a dozen deals today, all with retail customers.
5: The city of Yiwu has been a wholesale and trade hub in China for decades. 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
0: The second phase of this year's Canton Fair has wrapped up in Guangzhou with smart healthcare technologies taking the spotlight. More than 50 healthcare companies attended the fair, showcasing cutting-edge technologies in disease screening, surgical treatment and rehabilitation training. Some companies brought their self-developed AI diagnosis software that integrates traditional Chinese medical practices. The smart healthcare section recorded 12,000 visits per day, drawing strong interest from both domestic and overseas buyers. The 2026 Beijing International Automotive Exhibition came to a close today. As the world's largest international A-class auto show, this year's exhibition broke multiple historic records and witnessed a transformative shift in China's role in the global automotive industry, from a follower to a dominant player. Our Xu Yi has the story.
8: China.
9: A new era for BMW in China.
10: Highest speed of innovation definitely is in China.
11: And shows a perspective for our Chinese customers is very exciting.
8: To the world.
12: We will go deep overseas and get win-win achievements with our global customers.
8: If China spent the past decades catching up in the auto industry and serving as the world factory, it is now penning the future of global automotive sector. So, why China? And I'll figure it out.
13: Here, there are at least 4,000 visitors from all around the world here just for the Cherry press conference. There's going to be something big.
14: Today is just to see the new Lepus L6. I'm here to see what the new Lepus brand is here to offer. To just see what the future of automotive looks like is very exciting for me.
15: It's a very good brand from Cherry Group. The sales are very... grow very fast in Peru.
8: As a trailblazer of Chinese auto exports, Chery pioneered the bulk export of Chinese passenger cars back in 2001 and has secured the top spot in passenger vehicle exports in China for 23 consecutive years.
16: I believe the speed of the Chery's global expansion is rooted in the depths and fidelity of the localization, which also demonstrate our philosophy in somewhere, for somewhere, be somewhere.
8: So since 2009, China has remained the world's largest automotive producer and market for 17 consecutive years. In 2023, China overtook Japan for the first time to become the world's top vehicle exporter. But today's overseas expansion is far more than mere vehicles.
13: So from this year's Beijing Auto Show, we can clearly feel that AI and intelligent driving are no longer the gimmicks. They have become the standard features.
8: I was then testing the intelligent assisted driving model.
17: When braking to a stop, you can barely feel any like jerky movements at all. The ride is incredibly smooth, so AI is just driving way much better than me.
8: And the vehicle I just tested is equipped with an intelligent driving system developed by ZYT. And this homegrown Chinese brand unveiled its native multimodal foundation model for the first time at the Beijing Auto Show.
18: So what does it mean, multimodal? Because you can see here on our booth, we empower everything that moves, from a truck to a last mile delivery vehicle to a passenger car to a humanoid robot. I think China is the leading market for autonomous driving. Here you see all these amazing technologies. I mean, if you look around, this is crazy what's happening.
8: And competition in the automotive industry has long shifted beyond traditional rivalry over power and space, fully focusing on intelligence. Leading developers such as Horizon Robotics, ZYT, Momenta are empowering the world with Chinese technology, while China's new energy vehicle giants are setting global industry trends.
19: In the past 3 years, China, the US, and the rest of the world have seen tremendous changes in digital AI. Digital AI is transforming our digital world, but I believe that physical AI will truly change our lived experience and the jobs of many people. Over the past year, XPeng has opened 3 factories overseas, added 1 R&D center, and more than 40 sales centers. And this year, we will continue to add new factories and new R&D centers globally.
8: And when you look at today's German luxury car brands, you'll see more Chinese elements.
13: So now I'm sitting in the iX3 from BMW, its latest version from its new Classic series. And for this car, the major supplier of battery is CATL. And its intelligent assisted driving system is developed with Momenta from China. So this kind of China tech assembly is now everywhere among the traditional automakers, almost standard. So, with Chinese technology on board, even legacy icons like Benz, BMW, and Audi have become over 100-year-old new players.
8: And the new model of reverse joint venture is shaping the next decade.
20: We offer a new platform, which is not only electric, which offers a new user interface, which offers the latest Chinese technology in the cars, which has been created together with Chinese partners. Momenta, Huawei, Alibaba, Banma, and so on.
1: Whatever we do here in China with our In China for China strategy, we do it together with these two strong partners. And in addition to that, we then bring in the leading tech companies from the Chinese ecosystem to deliver on what the market really requires.
8: Decades ago, China traded market access for technology, with foreign standards dominating production lines. Today, China is emerging as both a cradle of innovation and a real-world testbed for global automotive technology.
21: These days, China is still the biggest car market in the world, and it has even widened the gap to Europe and North America. But more importantly, is also the innovation powerhouse of the global automotive industry. Developments in China have made the entire automotive industry globally move at a higher pace.
8: So, from the roll-off of China's first Jiefang trunk in 1956 to its global tech empowerment in 2026, China's automotive industry has traversed an eventful 70 years. Through today's overseas expansion is fraught with headwinds, it has forged a full-fledged Chinese automotive industrial powerhouse, covering complete vehicles, battery and new energy intelligent driving, and global standard output.
0: Physical AI, which combines artificial intelligence with robotics, autonomous driving, and intelligent devices, is emerging as the next technological frontier after generative AI. A recent survey by Nikkei Business and LexisNexis shows China ranks first globally in overall physical AI patent strength, with Chinese tech giants Baidu, Huawei, and Tencent taking the top three spots among companies. Meanwhile, Chinese academic institutions dominate the global AI patent volume list, claiming all top 15 positions, reflecting China's strong investment in foundational research. And our reporter Aaron Liu joins us in the studio now to discuss how physical AI devices are quickly moving from the lab to the shop floor. Good to see you, Aaron. Now, 2026 has been called the inaugural year of the AI glasses. When you cover this story, what impressed you the most?
22: Yes, actually today I bring the glasses with me and I tried it when I interviewed the brand in Hangzhou. And let's have a close look. First impression I think is very lightweight and super light. It feels like normal glasses because I wear it for a very long time and no dizziness and very comfortable. Second, I think it fits people with near-sighted and far-sighted eyes like me, and it can just directly adjust your diopters and no need to wear another glasses. Right now you can use it in normal life. So the 30, I think it's the many functions, useful functions. For me, I experienced them a very different kind of the times, like the hospitals and also museums and also your daily lives. And compared with the smartphones, I think it's more comfortable because you don't need to pick the phone out and you don't even use your hands during when we're traveling around the places. So next, I think it's I think with the visual and hearing problems, people can also use it because you can guide the tour. And besides, I think another thing I learned is the open ecosystem, because tech lovers can add new ideas and new functions to the glasses. And also, that's why it's very popular along with the tech lovers at home and abroad. And next, the biggest highlight, I think, is the lightweight, like I mentioned earlier, because it drops from the 100 grams to just 49 grams. I think that means strength of China's super industrial chain and manufacturing capabilities. Next one, since last year, because the hardware and the software changed a lot, and users think is the comfortable and useful, and also becomes a new trend for smart wearables. So for more details, I want to share with you how the AI glasses change our daily life. So take a look.
23: Can AI glasses become the next breakout tech hit? China has over 17.3 million visually impaired people who long for more independent mobility solutions. I'm simulating total visual impairment to test this technology. I walked more than 300 meters in total, passing through crossroads all the way. The glasses give precise real-time reminders, help me bypass roadblocks, avoid pedestrian and vehicle flow, and finally got me safely to my destination.
1: The glasses describe the surroundings quite clearly, though the response can lag a bit depending on the signal strength.
23: Beyond navigation, it supports text reading, real-time translation of up to 49 languages, Enterprise Tag Scanning.
2: Oh, good! I'm doing the translation. 我现在跟你讲中文，你应该看到的是英文。
3: I'm speaking to you in Chinese now, and you should see it in English. That's really crazy.
23: Word of mouth helped fuel this phenomenal growth. Overseas deliveries of this market

0: scenarios. Overseas sales now account for 40% of total business because we listen to what consumers really need.
1: Tech bloggers and everyday users shared experiences online, driving 120 million plus views on some social platforms. In just 45 days, its crowdfunding hit $3.4 million, shattering XR industry records.
2: We rely on China's complete industrial chain to deliver the reliability that users demand. We optimized over 200 components to cut weight from the 110-gram prototype to 49 grams for mass production, wearing them just like ordinary glasses, which is what users kept asking for. The 1500 nits peak brightness solves outdoor visibility issues, and bi-weekly software updates turn user feedback into new features.
3: Global wearable device shipments reached 611.5 million units in 2025, with AI glasses as the fastest growing segment. The reason? It does not just chase innovation, it solves real consumer pain points from accessibility to daily convenience.
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4: Well, for more insights on AI development, we're joined now by Chen Jia He, Chief Investment Officer at Novum RK Technologies. Thanks so much for making time to speak to Global Business this afternoon. Now, what do you see the potential being for AI glasses? Are we seeing the next game-changing piece of tech, the next smartphone, for instance, or do they have a more limited appeal?
5: Well, for the future application of a new technology such as AI glasses, I usually try to make less predictions because the world of high tech has been changing so rapidly in the past that has made so many early predictions prove to be misleading by the future development of these new technologies. And for AI glasses, I think it is the same thing. It's a bit hard to predict where it can finally go in the long term because it is just at the beginning. And there will be so many developments associated with this kind of high-tech equipment in the future. Just to try to imagine what will become of the mobile phones in the early 1990s. How many predictions can we make at that time? Can we imagine that 30 years later, we can order a taxi wherever we are just by using the smartphone? Can we imagine that an AI agent can answer your questions on a smartphone? We probably can't. And I think it's the same thing for AI glasses. We don't know how much it can do in the future. It might be able to do quite a lot of jobs, but we just don't see it yet. But one thing we can be sure about is that AI glasses is just at the beginning of its development. There will be more using of it and more application of AI glasses in our daily lives. There will be much more things to come in the future.
4: All right, we'll leave that there for now. Thank you very much, Chen Jia He, joining us there from Novum RK Technologies. The German auto industry, 15 billion euros or 17.6 billion US dollars in the short term, the Kiel Institute warned on May 1st. The Kiel Institute, one of Germany's top five economic research institutions, says the European automotive supply chain remains highly vulnerable to trade conflicts. According to its analysis, new US car tariffs could result in short-term losses of 15 billion euros for Germany's auto sector, with long-term losses potentially reaching 30 billion euros. In 2025, Germany exported approximately 3.17 million passenger cars, of which nearly 410,000 went to the United States, a 9% year-on-year decline, according to the German Automotive Industry Association. President Donald Trump says the US will escort ships stranded in the Strait of Hormuz starting on Monday. US Central Command says it will support this effort with 15,000 military personnel, over 100 land and sea-based aircraft, as well as warships and drones. Soon after Trump's comments, the United Kingdom Maritime Trade Operations Agency said a tanker had reported being hit by unknown projectiles in Hormuz. The International Maritime Organization says hundreds of ships and as many as 20,000 seafarers have not been able to transit the strait during the conflict. The International Energy Agency has warned that Europe could see jet fuel shortages in just a matter of weeks as the US war on Iran chokes off energy supplies through the Strait of Hormuz. European airlines fear disruptions ahead of the usually busy and lucrative summer season. William Denneslow reports from Brussels.
6: Europe's airlines are bracing for turbulence. Jet fuel has more than doubled in price since the Iran conflict began and is increasingly in short supply.

0: and that's fueling anxiety among travelers.
1: We almost cancelled our flight because I was afraid that we couldn't get back from Sri Lanka to Belgium.
2: We also travel to Sicilia in September, so we hope that that flight is also going to continue.
3: The cost is higher, so that's a burden.
0: The uncertainty is also forcing airlines into drastic short-term planning. Lufthansa has announced it's preemptively grounding roughly 20,000 short-haul flights this summer to cut costs. And Ryanair's CEO says some European airlines could go bust if jet fuel prices remain sky high. Travel experts say that while some operators have seen a 20% drop in bookings over the past 2 months, there's still robust demand for summer travel. But the types of trips people will take remains up in the air.
4: The question will be, which destination will lose, which destination will win, what kind of holiday will people prefer this year, shorter holidays, maybe more, you know, local.
0: The European Commission has pledged a coordinated response to ensure fuel supplies continue to flow. But even if the conflict comes to a sudden stop, experts aren't expecting an immediate price drop.
5: It might take eight months, for the market to sort of get back to the old equilibrium. And so this type of situation is likely to carry on for some time.
0: Spain's tourism minister has urged people to book early to avoid potential price surges later in the summer. The aviation sector contributes more than $120 billion annually to the European economy. If fuel disruptions persist, there are fears this could have a big impact on the financial health of airlines, airports and regions heavily reliant on tourism dollars. William Denslow, CGTN, Brussels.
6: Rising jet fuel prices driven by the ongoing conflict in the Middle East are taking a toll on airlines on both sides of the Atlantic. In the US, Spirit Airlines ceased operations on Saturday after its bondholders rejected a bailout proposal from the Trump administration. The shutdown has left more than 17,000 direct and indirect employees of the budget carrier unemployed. Meanwhile, in the UK, the government said on Sunday that it plans to temporarily allow airlines to consolidate passengers onto fewer planes over the upcoming summer holiday. The average price of jet fuel surged to nearly $180 per barrel in the week ending April 24. It was around $100 before the war on Iran began. And the closure of the Strait of Hormuz is reshaping global energy and supply chains. Asian buyers, cut off from Middle East crude, are turning to US oil. That's according to commodity data firm Kpler, which says US oil exports hit a record 5.2 million barrels per day in April. That's up over 30% from February. However, analysts say the shift is likely an emergency measure rather than a long-term structural change, as US export capacity remains constrained by infrastructure. Meanwhile, shipping giant MSC has launched a new Europe to Mideast service via the Red Sea to bypass the strait. The British Royal Navy said transits through Hormuz have plunged from 130 ships a day to fewer than 10. The crisis is also hitting German fertiliser supplies, threatening European food security as both energy and key trade routes remain disrupted. And that wraps up this edition of Global Business. You can follow us on social media platforms, including Facebook, X and YouTube. And the show is also available on major podcast platforms. 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

0: From north to south, east to west, people in China are chasing their dreams and leaving their mark. Want to know how they beat the odds and made a difference? 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
1: Ever wondered what's actually going on in Africa through the perspective of an African? How are things really going between China and Africa? What's the narrative of this relationship? Well, get a perspective with China-Africa Talk. 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
1: Now the news. I'm Shane Bigham. An Iranian foreign ministry spokesperson says the U.S. response to Tehran's 14-point peace proposal is difficult to assess, given what he calls the U.S. practice of making excessive and unreasonable demands. Esmail Begay confirmed that Iran received the U.S. reply through Pakistan, which has been serving as a mediator. He said Iran is dealing with a party that constantly changes its views, complicating any diplomatic progress. He added that Iran will only negotiate on ending the war and will not address other issues, including its nuclear program. The spokesperson also dismissed U.S. President Donald Trump's description of allowing ships through the Strait of Hormuz as a humanitarian gesture. He called on the international community to hold the U.S. and Israel accountable for deliberately creating instability in regional waters. Meantime, a senior Iranian lawmaker said that the Strait of Hormuz will not return to its pre-war status and that Tehran is not holding nuclear talks with Washington. An Iranian media outlet has cited a military source as saying the country is fully prepared for any scenario in the Strait of Hormuz after firing what it called first shots at U.S. combat vessels. The report also said that Iran will not be bullied by U.S. President Donald Trump or U.S. forces. It follows reports that said two missiles struck a U.S. Navy frigate in the strait after it ignored a warning from the Iranian army. The vessel was reportedly sailing near the port of Jask in what Iran described as a violation of maritime security rules. The report said the frigate was unable to continue its course after the strikes and was forced to withdraw from the area. U.S. media reports say a senior U.S. official denied that Iranian missiles hit an American warship. The Central Command said two U.S.-flagged merchant vessels have passed through the strait. The Islamic Revolutionary Guard Corps of Iran has unveiled a map outlining what it calls a new area of control in the Strait of Hormuz. A spokesperson says the announcement does not represent a change in overall management of the waterway. He says commercial vessels following transit protocols set by the Guard Navy and coordinating with Iranian authorities along designated routes will be allowed safe passage and that vessels violating the rules will be stopped by force. A fifth of the world's oil passes through the strait. Foreign ministers of Pakistan and Iran have held a phone call to discuss the regional situation and efforts for peace. The discussion centered on recent developments in the region and Pakistan's role in facilitating dialogue and reducing tensions through diplomatic channels. Iranian Foreign Minister Abbas Araghchi appreciated Pakistan's role and its mediation efforts between concerned parties, acknowledging Islamabad's engagement in promoting de-escalation. Pakistan's Mohammad Ishaq Dar reaffirmed his country's commitment to fostering engagement, saying that dialogue and diplomacy remain the only viable path toward resolving disputes peacefully and ensuring long-term regional stability. The two sides have also said that it's important to make sustained diplomatic efforts to address ongoing challenges and achieve lasting peace. U.S. media say a shooting at a campground in Oklahoma has injured at least 15 people. Witnesses near Arcadia Lake reported hearing more than 30 shots. The police spokesperson said the shooting happened during a party. A music event was reportedly scheduled at the Scissortail Campground, which is believed to be the same location as the incident. Commemorative activities have been underway across China to mark Youth Day, which falls on Monday. The Communist Youth League of China has welcomed new members and organized various events nationwide. The activities aim to allow young members to draw strength and inspiration from revolutionary history, including the Long March. Young people from all walks of life have participated in volunteer services ranging from tree planting to community welfare initiatives. Lectures by young role models and stage plays have also shared inspiring stories of young people pursuing their dreams. Bangladeshi Foreign Minister Khalilur Rahman will visit China from Tuesday to Thursday. The visit's at the invitation of Chinese Foreign Minister Wang Yi. A Chinese Foreign Ministry spokesperson says the country is willing to work with Bangladesh to expand bilateral cooperation and further push forward their comprehensive strategic cooperative partnership. China continues to see a thriving film market during the May Day holiday. The box office revenue in the period exceeded 600 million yuan, or nearly 88 million U.S. dollars. The revenue for the whole year has surpassed 13.5 billion yuan. The booming film markets boosted tourism and consumer spending across the country, with moviegoers using their film stubs to enjoy discounts in scenic spots, stores, and restaurants. Various forms of film watching subsidies and consumer spending promotion activities launched across China have driven the total output value of the whole industry chain. And that's the news. I'm Shane Bigham.
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4: The Chinese president urges Chinese youth to align personal pursuits with national development. Historic protests are staged in Japan against Prime Minister Sanae Takaichi's constitutional revision. And the U.S. military launches effort to guide ships out of the Strait of Hormuz. Hello and welcome to World Today, a news program with a different perspective. I'm Do Hongyu in Beijing. To listen to this episode again or to catch up on previous episodes, you can download our podcast by searching World Today. Our first story. Chinese President Xi Jinping has called on the country's youth to align their personal ambitions with national development. His remarks come in a letter to the younger generation as China marks the Youth Day on Monday. He urged young people to contribute at the grassroots level, including in technological innovation, rural revitalization, and social services, highlighting the role of a confident and self-reliant younger generation. The Chinese president also extended festive greetings to young people across the country. For more, we're joined by Han Hua, co-founder and secretary general of Beijing Club for International Dialogue. Thank you so much for joining us. First of all, President Xi has encouraged young Chinese to integrate their personal aspirations into the bigger picture of national development. What is the defining mission of China's younger generation today?
5: Allow me to share with you the context of his letter. I think when President Xi Jinping speaks about aligning personal aspirations with national development, he's inviting young people to revisit the traditional Chinese philosophy of family nation sentiment, which is 家国情怀, a moral and emotional framework that links one's personal life with the fate of the country. It also revisits on a simple but powerful institution, which is the care for the family and the commitment to the nation are not separate duties, but extensions of the same ethnic impulse. So bearing this in mind, in my opinion, this defining or the most important mission for the Chinese policy discourse is the great rejuvenation of the Chinese nation. So it is also the biggest, in my opinion, the most meaningful and the most important mission for the young people today.
4: And how has the idea of youth responsibility and the mission of China's youth today evolved compared with the earlier generations?
5: The idea of youth responsibility in China has evolved certainly and significantly alongside the country's development in socially and economically. It's not also a development, but more like a transformation. Earlier generations, particularly in the revolutionary and early reform areas, like the last century, tended to define responsibility in collective and nation-built terms, centered on sacrifice, labor, contributing, diligence to industrialization, national defense, social development, economic growth, even social stabilities. In the past, individual aspirations were often secondary to the clear societal roles and state-defined goals. But today, it is totally different.
4: Then how are today's Chinese youth different from the older generations in terms of mindset, skills, and values? And how might that shape their role in the very unique responsibility you mentioned earlier?
5: I think they are facing a more diversified and very rapid social development and societal environment. So the national development certainly remains very important reference point, but also this responsibility is increasingly integrated through personal contribution and personal fulfillment, included but not limited to their professional excellence.

0: influence to their mindset in how to contribute to the country and their skill sets in the face of the technological and the digital innovation and development. So fields such as technology, entrepreneurship, environmental protection, re-globalization with Chinese perspective, and even the cultural production have become the key arenas where youth can develop and also develop on their own and serve the country at the same time.
1: We've been talking about differences then. At the same time, what core qualities among Chinese youth have remained constant over the past decades, and why do they still matter?
0: There are several core qualities among Chinese youth have remained remarkably stable, even amid the rapid social change, even amid the new round of re-globalization facing the Chinese young generation. A strong sense, for example, a very strong sense of family responsibility and the respect for education continues to be central. And this central core competence remains to be reflecting the long-standing cultural traditions rooted in our Chinese traditional values in terms of the Confucian values. So this kind of resilience, persistence can help the Chinese young people to work and to live under big pressure, and also can remain their defining traits to help shape a highly competitive educational professional environment, but also can help them equip themselves with better skill sets, mindsets, values to work and to grow with the country together.
1: Now, with 2026 marking the start of the 15th Five-Year Plan, President Xi Jinping described this as a key moment for youth contribution. So where do you see the biggest opportunities for young people to make an impact?
0: This five-year plan is around not only in China, but also from my work experiences, many foreign scholars, experts have talk to me about this five-year plan and how it can be connected with their generation, with the people in their countries. So that is a very interesting perspective. So I think the biggest opportunities for young people, especially for Chinese young people, lie in sectors which can define China's next stage of development. For example, the technological innovation, especially in AI, in advanced and new quality manufacturing, in semiconductors, in the biotech, green energy, where breakthroughs, the next stage breakthroughs will shape the global competitiveness. And the second is in climate technique, in carbon management, the new EV technologies, the sustainable development. Last but not least, I think this e-commerce and digital economy can bring more space in social governance and the public service innovation, which can give the young people, not only the people in the STEM sectors, but people in humanity sectors, more opportunities as a whole package or as a whole ecosystem for Chinese young people.
1: While we stress social responsibilities, young people do value their own individual career path. And of course, they are faced with diverse and numerous career opportunities. But faced with these career choices and individual development demands, how can young people balance their personal pursuit and social responsibility?
0: This is actually a very good question, because as we discussed in the past generations, the last generation were often educated as to sacrifice, to contribute, to be more diligent. There's no discussion even about life-work balance. So I think these young people, if they can balance personal pursuit and social responsibility by aligning individual goals with broader social needs, this can give them a more balanced and more sustainable life-work experience, and maybe make more contributions, not maybe, but certainly can make more contributions to the societal development. So this cannot be treated as opposites. I mean, the personal goals and the social goals. This can begin with choosing careers and

0: The skill sets that can both match personal interests and contribute to fields with long-term societal value, such as technology, such as healthcare, such as green and sustainable development, even the new governance, the governance under the digital economy, the governance under the AI context. So I think these kind of combination can, this of course require maintaining a sense of long-term purpose beyond the immediate success, beyond the immediate outcome and maybe income. But this can give young people a longer value and a sense of fulfillment.
1: And then how would you interpret the Chinese president's emphasis on youth participation in grassroots work in areas like technological innovation, rural revitalization, and social services?
0: I think it can, you know, can be paid off in longer term. After maybe 20 or 30 years in career development, maybe you can realize that this participating in the very basic but the foundational or cornerstone areas, technological innovation, social governance, I think this can give you a longer, much longer and a strategic return. So the emphasis on youth participating from day one of their career development in these areas of the foundational work, cornerstone work, reflects a practical governance logic rather than a very symbolic appeal like the finance or the very immediate return areas of work. So I think President Xi mentioning the engagement of grassroots work is to encourage and engage the young people in the areas where national priorities are ultimately translated into a long and strategic outcome. These areas, including technological innovation, like we mentioned, the rural revitalization, it can also reflect a very long-term effort to narrow the urban-rural gaps and to generate more income, more outcome from these urban and the rural shorting gaps. So attracting skilled youth to, for example, specific areas like agriculture modernization, e-commerce for the rural people, and the local governance reform into the very basic levels like the county level, I think these can generate very strategic outcomes.
1: And finally, looking beyond China, as this country's global influence continues to grow, what role should Chinese youth play on the international stage?
0: I'm always a long-term advocate for Chinese young people to play more important role on the international stage, to lead the new trend of re-globalization with Chinese perspective. This can include, but not limited to, participating into work and job opportunities into the international organizations like the UN subordinates organizations, and contribute to serve as ambassadors in every areas to be Chinese quote-unquote ambassadors to connect the other areas in foreign countries with Chinese developments, to share expertise in technology, in great development, in digital economy, while also learning from the global best practices as well. So I think that on this regard, the Chinese young people can play a more and more important role in cross-cultural communication, help to reduce misunderstanding, and present contemporary China, a modern China, a re-globalizing China into a broader stage through education, through media, through collaborations in technological development, and also through their professional exchange.
1: Thank you very much. That was Han Hua, co-founder and secretary general of Beijing Club for International Dialogue. Coming up, historic protests are staged in Japan against Prime Minister Sanae Takaichi's constitutional revision. This is World Today. Stay tuned. Welcome back. Tens of thousands of people have taken to the streets across Japan in what is being described as the largest show of support for the country's pacifist constitution in decades.

0: The protests come as Prime Minister Sanae Takaichi reaffirmed her intention to revise the constitution on Sunday, marking 80 years since the start of the Tokyo War Crimes Tribunal. Many demonstrators voiced opposition to the proposed changes.
1: There is absolutely no need to revise the Constitution now. I believe the Takaichi administration is aiming to amend Article 9 of the Constitution by explicitly recognizing the self-defense forces and promoting military expansion. Such actions would only heighten international tensions, especially with neighboring countries in Asia, and increase the risk of war. For these reasons, I strongly oppose any move toward constitutional revision.
2: Under Article 9, Japan has at least in principle maintained its identity as a peaceful nation. It upheld a ban on exporting lethal weapons, an extension of the post-war commitment that Japan must never again go to war. These long-standing principles are now being fundamentally eroded. I believe the push to allow weapon exports is part of a broader shift. The Takaichi administration is steering the country toward a path that enables war. This is something we must absolutely not accept.
3: I hope the Takaichi administration steps down as soon as possible. Its push toward military expansion is deeply regrettable and should never have happened. I strongly call for its resignation and for an immediate halt to militarization. At a time when many children are still living in poverty, I hope they would stop allocating large sums of public funds to military spending. I urge the government not to use taxpayers' money for military expansion.
0: Japan's post-war constitution includes Article 9, which renounces war and prohibits the country from maintaining military forces for combat purposes. Takaichi has been advocating for what would be the first revision of the constitution. For more, we're joined by Yang Shiyu, research fellow at the China Institute of International Studies. Thank you so much for joining us, Mr. Yang.
4: My pleasure.
0: First of all, Takaichi argued that the post-war constitution should be periodically updated in accordance with the demands of the times. How do you interpret this argument? And do you believe there is a genuine time demand that justifies revising the pacifist core of the constitution? Or is this a pretext for broader policy shifts?
4: Yeah, it's a very fundamental question. Let me put it this way. Takaichi stressed the importance of the so-called demands of the time. Let's ask a very simple but fundamental question. What does it mean by the demands of the time for Japan? It's well known. Japan has lost a decade again and again. And the most immediate and the mid-term and the long-term threat to Japan is the sustainable development. And also for Asia and the world as a whole, the demands of the time is peace, stability, and a sustainable development. That is the core of the demands of the time. If we make a policy to serve for the demands of the time, we should insist on the pacifist path rather than the remilitarization Takaichi intention. I think the revision of the constitution of Japan is not the final goal of Takaichi. Her real goal of the revision lies in the remilitarization. So, in fact, she set aside the real demands of the time, both for Japan and for Asia and for the world, and put the remilitarization at her top priority of the policy making. Therefore, whenever she talk about the so-called demands of the time, actually, what she wants to meet the demands is the remilitarization, resume the powerful military capability Japan used to command.
0: Opinion polls show that about half of Japanese people are against changes to Japan's post-war pacifism. How might this resistance affect Takaichi's ability to advance her revision agenda?
4: I think Takaichi's push for the revision faces quite fundamental challenges, mainly from the opposition of the grassroots. simply because the people in the grassroots in Japan now is very difficult. Their living standards are declining rather than rising. But on the other hand, the picture shows the Japanese government has kept rising the military expenditures. So the picture is very ironic. On one hand, the people's living standards and the income are declining. On the other hand, the governmental military expenditure is fast rising. Why is that? So simply because the right-wing government serve for their political goals rather than for the grassroots the needs. Therefore, their decision to push forward the revision will certainly make the deeper and the deeper division of the Japan's society. And I think that no matter what results her political push gets, the division of the Japan society has been inevitable.
0: Now it's been 80 years since the beginning of the Tokyo trials, where judges heard testimonies and examined war crimes and atrocities committed by Imperial Japan throughout Asia. Although all 25 defendants were found guilty, many war criminals were released or never prosecuted. So how does Japan's incomplete reflection on its World War II war crimes connect with its current push to revise the pacifist constitution and other neo-militarism moves, like lifting its ban on lethal arms exports?
4: Let's make a comparison. Right after World War II, two international tribunals were taken. One was on the Hitler's Germany, the other is on the militarist's Japanese criminals. And in Germany, their pacifist reform was completed. Therefore, all the important key criminals were judged and got the consequences. To the contrary, because of the political geopolitical conditions in Asia during the 1950s, Japan's pacifist reform was incomplete. Therefore, as you mentioned, some key criminals was released, even never go to the sentence. Incompletion of the pacifist reform left a route for the re-rising the remilitarization or right-wing the ideologies. Therefore, the current right-wing movement for the revisionism stem from the incompletion of the Tokyo trials implementation.
0: And finally, within 1 minute, at a time when Japan's new militarism is gaining pace, what significance does the Tokyo trial hold?
4: It's very important. I think the Tokyo trial lay a base for the international justice, international peace, and for Japan. The trial lay a base for the pacifist path for Japan. Now that the right wing of Japan, Japan's politicians want to revise the constitution, that means they want to remove the base for Japan's pacifist path, remove the base for the international justice and the international security and the peace.
0: Okay, thank you very much. That was Yang Shiyu, Research Fellow at the China Institute of International Studies. 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More to come. The U.S. military launches effort to guide ships out of the Strait of Hormuz. A U.S. survey shows Americans' views of China is improving. 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We'll be back after a short break.

0: Welcome. I'm Elaf Ellard, economics professor and member of the Data Science and AI Center at New York University, Shanghai. 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
2: Hello, my name is Alessandro Golombievski Teixeira. I'm a professor of public policy and management at Tsinghua University in Beijing. I am a great listener of The World Today. In my opinion, The World Today is one of the best China radio programs. 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
3: Welcome back to World Today with me, Dohong Yu, in Beijing. Two missiles have struck a U.S. Navy frigate in the Strait of Hormuz on Monday, which is denied by Washington. This followed U.S. President Donald Trump's announcement that his country is guiding ships out of the Strait of Hormuz starting Monday. He called the operation a humanitarian gesture and warned of a forcible response against any interference. Iran has warned the U.S. Army against entering the Strait of Hormuz. Meanwhile, Iran says the U.S. has responded to its 14-point proposal to end the ongoing conflict. The Iranian Foreign Ministry says the response is under review. It stresses that Iran's plan focuses solely on ending the war and does not include any nuclear-related issues. Now joining us on the line is Wang Jing, director of the Center for Israel Studies at Northwest University in Xi'an, China. Thank you for joining us, Dr. Wang.
4: It's my pleasure.
3: How would you assess the real strategic purpose behind the U.S.'s new operation to guide ships through the Strait of Hormuz beyond Trump's description of it as a humanitarian gesture?
4: I think two major motivations behind the United States' latest decision. One is that we cannot deny that as the closure of the Hormuz Strait, particularly imposed by Iran, actually led to the dissatisfaction of the Gulf Arab states. Given that many of Gulf Arab states, or nearly every one of them, is an important ally of United States in this region, and United States cannot deny and cannot ignore the course expressed by these regional countries. So that's why it is very first the motivation. And the other thing is that I think the United States is trying to change the international opinion, public opinion over what is happening over the Strait of Hormuz. During the past weeks, I think nearly everybody now is blaming the United States. They believe the United States' war against Iran led to the stalemate in this region, and the United States' very aggressive moves actually led to the closure of the Hormuz. So that's why the United States now said, okay, they want the passage of the Hormuz restarted again, and the hopes that everybody would unite again with United States themselves. So that's why they are trying to compete with Iran over the international public opinion. So that's why they hope that they could start the path. So that's why I think that there are two major motivations behind the United States' latest decision. These things, I think, are very important.
3: Okay. Now, given Iran's explicit warning against U.S. military entry into the Strait of Hormuz, what is the risk level of direct military confrontation between the United States and Iranian forces in this critical waterway in the short term?
4: Well, I think, of course, the risk for the restarting war is very high, given that Iran, if we look at the map, Iran has already started to separate two parts, which has already decided to separate the Hormuz Strait into two parts. The southern parts, traditionally the passage, belonged to Oman and the Emirates, and now become the war of the area of war, which is forbidden to for passage imposed by Iran. And then the northern part, which is the traditional water near Iran, now become the only passage into the Hormuz Strait, or get out of the Hormuz Strait. should be monitored and controlled by Iran. So that's why when the United States, they decided to forcefully or coercively to with the aim to go inside or help the ships get outside of the Hormuz Strait, they have to never challenge the so-called war zone in the south of Hormuz, or they have to challenge the dominance of the Iranians' military forces in the northern part. So that's why no matter which way they have to take, they will, we will face the kind of the rising possibilities with starting war. So that's why I think in the next maybe days, if the United States really try to change the status of the Hormuz, and if they really try to do something coercively, I think we will face the possibilities of rising very significantly of restarting a war between United States ships and naval forces near the Gulf Arab states and Iranians' military forces near the Hormuz Strait.
3: Mm. Iran has put forward this 14-point proposal focused solely on ending the conflict, excluding nuclear issues. What does this tell us about Tehran's current priorities and strategy?
4: Now, I think Iran's message is very clear that their stance is very still assertive, and they don't want to make any concessions or major concessions, which might be preferred by the United States. And also, Iran's stance is very clear that some issues, including their dominance or their trying dominance over the Hormuz Straits, as well as the Iran nuclear issue, as you mentioned, should be the kind of the given topic without the needs to be discussed with the United States or without the needs to be discussed with anybody in this world. So that's why they have already become Iranians. We have the external world, including the United States, should accept Iranians' dominance over these regions, over these issues. So if we look at the so-called 14 points, it's very clear that Iran's stance is very assertive, and there is nearly little room for United States and Iran to melt down their divisions, to narrow the gap over the negotiation table, and to end their rivalries. So that's why I think everything now is very clear that no possibilities and no chances to end the competition on end the divisions on the negotiation.
5: World Today, bringing the world closer.
3: Welcome back. An increasing number of Americans are viewing China more favorably, signaling a softening in U.S. attitudes toward the country. According to a new survey by the U.S. Pew Research Center, the shift is driven largely by Democrats, Democratic-leaning independents, and younger adults. Compared to last year, fewer Americans now call China an enemy, while more see it as a competitor. For more, my colleague Song Rixin earlier spoke with Wang Zichen, Deputy Secretary General at the Center for China and Globalization.
6: According to the survey, 27% of Americans now hold a positive opinion of China. That's up 6% from last year and nearly doubled since 2023. So what's really driving this shift, and does it signal a lasting change or just a temporary fluctuation?
7: Well, thank you for having me here. I would read this as a modest softening, not a fundamental shift. You know, the favorable views has risen to 27%, which is a noticeable increase from recent lows, but that's still far below where things were a decade ago. So the baseline is still quite negative, we have to admit. What is driving it, in my view, is maybe less about China suddenly becoming more popular or more about adjustment after a very tense period of heightened tension. There may be a few things going on. One is, I guess, Americans are reacting to their own domestic debates, trade policy, you know, inflation, and other very contentious stuff. Another is perhaps fatigue from the very confrontational rhetoric. I would add that U.S. President Donald Trump has, when he talks about China recently, he would like to describe the Chinese leader as his good friend, and China is a great country, so maybe that helps a little bit. And I guess also there is a generational factor, which is younger Americans are more used to a world where, you know, China is just a major part of it, of the reality, not something abstract or threatening. So.

0: I wouldn't call this a lasting transformation yet, but it may be an early sign that public opinion is becoming a bit more nuanced again, and that matters.
1: Mm-hmm. And if we took a closer look at what's behind that shift, it's not just uniform across the board. I mean, in fact, the survey shows the rise is mainly coming from Democrats and Democratic-leaning independents and younger Americans. Does this suggest that attitudes toward China are becoming more a kind of function of domestic politics than foreign policy realities?
0: That's a very good question. I think that views on China in America are increasingly perhaps filtered through how people see U.S. politics itself, not just China as a country. In other words, when Americans talk about China, I guess they are often talking about, you know, President Trump's trade policy, America's role in the globe, or even a lot of polarization at home. You know, among younger Americans, it's been widely observed, not just in China, but I guess much more abroad, including the United States. There is this trend of, you know, China maxing on TikTok and other social media platforms. And, you know, the Democrats, of course, they tend to see President Trump and the Republican policies from a very different perspective. But I wouldn't reduce everything to partisanship. There is a broader shift. People are starting to distinguish between, you know, competing with China and treating China as an outright enemy. That's a more structural change in thinking.
1: But it looks like fewer Americans now see China as an enemy of the US than in 2025, while more describe it as a competitor. How do you interpret this enemy to competitor shift?
0: I guess we will first have to define what is an enemy and what is a competitor. I think enemy implies a zero sum, almost a conflict-oriented mindset, while competitor, on the other hand, still recognizes, you know, rivalry, but it also leaves rooms for coexistence, for rules-based engagement, and even, you know, selective cooperation. From a Chinese perspective, I think this is broadly a positive development. You know, China has long consistently pushed back against the idea that the relationship between China and the U.S. should be defined as hostile in nature. China and the Chinese people still want to see a lot of cooperation, you know, good things coming out of the interactions between China and the U.S. But more importantly, I guess, from a analytical standpoint, it suggests the American public opinion may be recalibrating, adjusting towards something more realistic, that, you know, these two countries are just going to be there. They are going to compete for a long time, but that doesn't automatically, you know, translate to confrontation.
1: Does this shift actually open the door to a kind of more meaningful engagement between the two societies, or is it just still largely symbolic?
0: Well, I would be careful not to overstate it, but I would certainly hope it opens the door to more meaningful engagement. Public opinion alone, I guess, doesn't change policy. As you can see, in among U.S. politicians, especially the members of Congress, the structural competition between the U.S. and China is still there, is still overwhelmingly emphasized on technology, on security, on geopolitics. But what the shift in public opinion can do is to lower the political cost of engagement. You know, a few days ago, we see Senator Bernie Sanders actually hosting two Chinese experts on AI governance at a hearing. And I think the changing, gradually improving, even marginally improving public opinion in the U.S. against towards China may make it a bit easier for leaders to justify dialogue, exchanges, or practical cooperation.
1: So to what extent do these shifting public attitudes actually translate into policy?
0: Well, I think based on U.S. policy at this moment, one could even say the consensus of U.S. politicians to be very hawkish on China seems still to be the policy of the day. And with the marginally improving, you know, public opinion towards China, that hasn't been reflected in public policy so far. Well, I guess except perhaps in President Trump himself, you know, many experts, especially in the United States, it described Trump could be the least hawkish leader in the U.S. on China.
1: And finally, if we put all of this together, I mean, into a wider international context, when you look at perceptions of China in Europe,

0: Southeast Asia or Latin America? Is the U.S. trend unique?
1: Well, I think if you look at the recent global polls, I guess there is a European poll conducted by European Council on Foreign Relations. And if you look at, there is also a State of Southeast Asia 2026, which is produced by a Singaporean ISIS, Yusuf Ishak Institute. All these polls show, like, basically there is a growing optimism. You know, basically China's favorability is growing across the world, but not at a huge extent, but at least there is like an improvement. That one, the one I described just now in the Southeast Asia, for example, the poll results recognize China's economic importance and influence. And at the same time, like the countries, at least the poll people in the state of Southeast Asia, they want reassurance on issues like security and predictability. So I guess it's a both opportunity and a risk mindset. And from other countries, I guess when they are poured on their attitude towards China, they are also comparing, you know, between China and the United States. And I think it goes without saying, people are now seeing the U.S. in a much worse light, because recent U.S. you know, domestic politics and especially its foreign policy interactions, for example, in starting the war in Iran and other. So in the U.S., it has a much stronger tendency to frame China in strategical ideological terms. So I do think in that part, it is a bit unique. So I would say the U.S. is not alone in slightly reassessing China, but the stakes and the narrative are much sharper in the American case.
2: That was Wang Zuchen, Deputy Secretary General at the Center for China and Globalization, speaking with my colleague Song Rixin. Coming up, Unitree Robotics' first direct-operated store opens in Beijing. This is World Today. Stay tuned.
3: Welcome. I am Chu Chu Zhang, Deputy Director at the Center for Middle Eastern Studies at Fudan University. On the World Today program, we will dive beyond the headlines to uncover the stories, trends, and impacts that connect states across the globe. 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
2: Welcome back. A new kind of retail experience has opened in Beijing, where customers can now shop for robots in person. World-leading humanoid robots manufacturer Unitree Robotics has launched its first offline store in the city's downtown area. Visitors can interact with humanoid robots and robotic dogs on site and purchase them directly. The move reflects the growing availability of consumer-facing robotics products as companies expand beyond industrial and research applications. With more, my colleague Zhao Yang spoke with Qu Qiang, a fellow of the Belt and Road Research Center at Minzu University of China.
4: Professor Qu Qiang, thank you very much for joining us. Unitree is selling robotic dogs and humanoid robots in the store. So what does the opening of a physical retail store in Beijing signal about the robotics market?
5: Well, I think this is actually very interesting news. In Wangfujing of Beijing, I think in Intai Center, they actually set up their first, a store. And also, I think they're going to have their other cooperative stores in Wuhan and also in Shanghai. I think this is actually, you know, giving us three signals. Number one is that, all this kind of the robotic products actually used to be considered as a scientific tool for

0: Okay, this has become actually shifting from a geek's tool towards the consumption of the mass public. So I think in their store they actually show the G1, a humanoid robot, and the Go2, the RoboDog, and all that. I think the consumers can actually go in there and experience and even buy those RoboDogs and humanoid robot for themselves. For example, I think their lowest price products is below 10,000 yuan, which is about, I think it's about $1,200 per dog. So I think that has been already very affordable by, the daily consumption. I think it just similar price like a, high-end iPhone. And also I think more than just testification in the consumption market, I think more importantly is about education and reaching out of the brand. You see, a lot of people can go there and to touch and experience this robot for themselves instead of only watching, the Kung Fu performance in the Spring Festival show. And also, I think, all this kind of a large scale consumption market can actually scale up the production, which means better quality, larger scale can make you has larger quality production and also lower price. And also can help you to polish all kinds of, technologies and services. And you can get lots of the feedbacks in the daily use. So for the producers, for the company, they will understand how can they improve this product in the future. So I think that is even I think it's even a bigger well so for this company in the future.
1: And we are seeing technologies from robot marathons potentially transferring to household robots. So, how far are we from truly autonomous humanoid robots? And if robots become affordable for households, what role will they play?
0: Well, I think in the future, I think we do well. We really won't have this kind of humanoid robot in our home. For example, currently, you see the RoboDog has already been into the house. We've been seeing that many parents are buying this RoboDog for the company, their children, and also for the security purposes. But I think this is only half for fun and half for a companionship. But for the humanoid robot, I think they still have, some distance away from the real use in a family services. Currently, we've been seeing that lots of the robot can run the marathon. They can go to the inspections in the industrial park, and also they can provide emergency aid and et cetera, and also doing the logistic transportation. But in the future, I think a more promising future is that for the RoboDog and for the humanoid robot, they can have affection and, interaction with people, which means you can talk to them. And also, especially when we're into an aging society, with many senior people. And, this robot can actually help them emotionally and physically. For example, for the old people, they can help them to, pick up the parcels, clean the room, and also cooking, and also tidy the room, and even in some very critical moment, help them to help these senior people. But I think they still need 5 years or longer time for them to, identify such a complicated scenario, recognize very, very delicate emotions. So for example, sometimes old people can be delusional and they don't know what they're talking about. So the robot actually will have to recognize what is his real attention intention, what is sometimes just a murmuring. So, and I think that will be the long-term target for the real use in a family for those robots.
1: And how do the capabilities demonstrated by humanoid robots in Marathon translate to the real-world value and applications?
0: Well, I think this is actually a very important task for the robot. Remember, when we try to launch people onto the moon, a lot of people are asking, what do we need to put people onto the moon? We still have so many poor people on the Earth. But actually, launching people to moon and all this technology contained inside of this kind of the universe marathon actually has been benefiting us even today. For example, the technology of the semiconductors, of the new materials, of the transportation, of the fuel use, and all that has been spilled over to the consumption level. So that's the reason why we're talking about the robot marathon is not just

0: just a tack show, but it's more like a tack test. Because in a future, many of this kind of the te technology spillover can also benefit to all of us, like the motion control and dynamic balance. This is very important in logistic businesses. For example, in a warehouse, you're going to use a humanoid robot to help you to move all kind of the parcels around and also to do the inspections in a long route. So this actually requires those robot to have a very delicate move control, to move things around. And also for the navigation and the dodging all these barriers, and also about the mileage and the heat management, and also about the multi-dimensional sensoring, and all that robotness, and also this kind of a delicate sensing capability will enable those robot to do more complicated tasks, including what we just discussed about, taking care of elder people or children at home. So this is a very important task and a try out in a longer term for a wider use and a scaled up services.
1: And as we know, China dominates the global humanoid robots shipments. So how does this sector's development here in China compare with that in the United States? Are they moving in the same direction or taking different paths?
0: Well, I think in China and America, I think we are, in some way, we're doing, very, much of the consensus. For example, we agreed with each other that we will have a very similar way of development. For example, they have the Boston Dynamics, we have the Unit 3. We both developed the humanoid robot because we understand the why humanoid robot is because currently most of the environment, physical environment we've been developed is actually based on human bodies, right? We have the doors, we have the letters, we have all kinds of the tools. They've been designed, for example, to fit in our hand, to fit in our size. So if we can develop a humanoid robot, we don't need to remodify our infrastructures. For example, to develop a road specifically for the robot, so that will be lower cost in the future. And also, I think humanoid robot can be easier for the services and the companionship. And also, I think human body is a very delicate tool. It can be used for multiple and universal purposes. So I think humanoid robot is absolutely one of the very important embodiment for the AI. So I think this has been agreed by China and America. But I think in the future, we do have our differences. For example, in Boston Dynamics, their electric motion controllers are less used than in China. They believe in, some other, source of energies like the oil powered, instead of have the electric motor powered, human or robot. And also not only by the hardware, but also by how we can, drive up the capability of the robot by the scenarios. These are also very, very different.
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1: Now the news. I'm Shane Bigham. An Iranian foreign ministry spokesperson says the U.S. response to Tehran's 14-point peace proposal is difficult to assess, given what he calls the U.S. practice of making excessive and unreasonable demands. Esmail Begay confirmed that Iran received the U.S. reply through Pakistan, which has been serving as a mediator. He said Iran is dealing with a party that constantly changes its views, complicating any diplomatic progress. He added that Iran will only negotiate on ending the war and will not address other issues, including its nuclear program. The spokesperson also dismissed U.S. President Donald Trump's description of allowing ships through the Strait of Hormuz as a humanitarian gesture. He called on the international community to hold the U.S. and Israel accountable for deliberately creating instability in regional waters. Meantime, a senior Iranian lawmaker said that the Strait of Hormuz will not return to its pre-war status and that Tehran is not holding nuclear talks with Washington. An Iranian media outlet has cited a military source as saying the country is fully prepared for any scenario in the Strait of Hormuz after firing what it called first shots at U.S. combat vessels. The report also said that Iran will not be bullied by U.S. President Donald Trump or U.S. forces. It follows reports that said two missiles struck a U.S. Navy frigate in the strait after it ignored a warning from the Iranian army. The vessel was reportedly sailing near the port of Jask in what Iran described as a violation of maritime security rules. The report said the frigate was unable to continue its course after the strikes and was forced to withdraw from the area. U.S. media reports say senior U.S. officials denied that Iranian missiles hit an American warship. The Central Command said two U.S.-flagged merchant vessels have passed through the strait. The Islamic Revolutionary Guard Corps of Iran has unveiled a map outlining what it calls a new area of control in the Strait of Hormuz. A spokesperson says the announcement does not represent a change in overall management of the waterway. He says commercial vessels following transit protocols set by the Guard Navy and coordinating with Iranian authorities along designated routes will be allowed safe passage and that vessels violating the rules will be stopped by force. A fifth of the world's oil passes through the strait. Foreign ministers of Pakistan and Iran have held a phone call to discuss the regional situation and efforts for peace. The discussion centered on recent developments in the region and Pakistan's role in facilitating dialogue and reducing tensions through diplomatic channels. Iranian Foreign Minister Abbas Araghchi appreciated Pakistan's role and its mediation efforts between concerned parties, acknowledging Islamabad's engagement in promoting de-escalation. Pakistan's Mohammad Ishaq Dar reaffirmed his country's commitment to fostering engagement, saying that dialogue and diplomacy remain the only viable path toward resolving disputes peacefully and ensuring long-term regional stability. The two sides have also said that it's important to make sustained diplomatic efforts to address ongoing challenges and achieve lasting peace. U.S. media say a shooting at a campground in Oklahoma has injured at least 15 people. Witnesses near Arcadia Lake reported hearing more than 30 shots. The police spokesperson said the shooting happened during a party. A music event was reportedly scheduled at the Scissortail campground, which is believed to be the same location as the incident. Commemorative activities have been underway across China to mark Youth Day, which falls on Monday. The Communist Youth League of China has welcomed new members and organized various events nationwide. The activities aim to allow young members to draw strength and inspiration from revolutionary history, including the Long March. Young people from all walks of life have participated in volunteer services ranging from tree planting to community welfare initiatives. Lectures by young role models and stage plays have also shared inspiring stories of young people pursuing their dreams. Bangladeshi Foreign Minister Khalilur Rahman will visit China from Tuesday to Thursday. The visit's at the invitation of Chinese Foreign Minister Wang Yi. A Chinese Foreign Ministry spokesperson says the country is willing to work with Bangladesh to expand bilateral cooperation and further push forward their comprehensive strategic cooperative partnership. China continues to see a thriving film market during the May Day holiday. The box office revenue in the period exceeded 600 million yuan, or nearly 88 million U.S. dollars. The revenue for the whole year has surpassed 13.5 billion yuan. The booming film markets boosted tourism and consumer spending across the country, with moviegoers using their film stubs to enjoy discounts in scenic spots, stores, and restaurants. Various forms of film watching subsidies and consumer spending promotion activities launched across China have driven the total output value of the whole industry chain. And that's the news. I'm Shane Bigham.
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0: with analyst and CEO Cyrus Jansen.
1: Welcome to The Bridge, enlightening conversations on world cultures, life, and everything in between. 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
0: Hey everyone, I'm Jason Smith, originally from sunny California, now living in beautiful Beijing. Today's guest is Cyrus Jansen, a geopolitical analyst and CEO of Fast Forward Marketing, a social media and consulting company, helping brands in North America connect in Asia. Welcome back to The Bridge to China, Cyrus Jansen.
2: Jason, thank you so much. Always a pleasure to be with you.
0: You know, I wanted to ask a question about Trump. He's scheduled to come to China in April. What do you think might come from a meeting between Trump and the officials in Beijing?
2: Yes, I think all eyes are on Donald Trump and Xi Jinping, as they will most likely be meeting in Beijing, very quickly, probably within the next month. And I think that we're going to see a lot of talk about trade that's going to be going on. I think that you're going to see some potential concessions from both sides, you know, maybe a potential deal. But Jason, I would have to say it is so difficult to judge, you know, what Donald Trump is going to do, because honestly, every single day that he wakes up, it's a new direction. It's a new change. You could see anything happening. So I think it's important. I mean, I'm always very much about pro-engagement. I'm pro-China, pro-USA, pro-engagement between the two of them. And I really want to see a better relationship between the two. But if we go back to last year with the tariff war, we know that China has tremendous leverage and that Trump is not able to bully China around like other nations around the world. So I definitely see Trump coming in a bit more humble and realizing that the United States economy depends on China and that he's going to want to potentially get some concessions. Something might be like, you know, more access to rare earth minerals. China would say we can do that in exchange for some lower tariffs on, you know, these products. Maybe they're going to talk about more soybean purchases, more agricultural. I think this is the nature of that visit that it's going to be, and hopefully just a chance to reestablish some good relations between the two nations, because the world has been anything but stable the first 2 months of 2026, but some stability between the two major superpowers would be a great thing for the world.
0: Oh, I agree with you. When I wonder about this situation, my real wonder is how many soybeans can China realistically buy from the United States? I think we need to find other products that America makes that China is interested in buying. But let's switch gears. Cyrus, you have been vocal about misconceptions in Western media about China. How do you think that these misconceptions are affecting the current state of Sino-US relations?
2: That's a great question, Jason. I think what we're seeing right now is we're seeing a lot of people really starting to open up and be much more accepting of China, much more positive towards China. And I would say predominantly under the age of 30, you know, Americans and North Americans under the age of 30, I think have a very dovish opinion of China, a much more open mindset when it comes to China. And really the key catalyst to that obviously started last year in early January when the Xiaohongshu, TikTok debacle happened. You know, there was actually TikTok went down for about 24 hours in the United States. And a lot of American users were very frustrated with that. And they said, you know what, why don't we go to a real Chinese platform like Xiaohongshu and get an insight into what's really happening in China? And it was an amazing thing when you had millions of Chinese connecting and talking with millions of Americans. And all of a sudden, these media perceptions that we've seen from China over the years. And this is really how Western media has presented China, right? China is always presented as an authoritarian place, is presented as a place with no freedom. And all of a sudden, I think a lot more people are starting to realize that Chinese people live a very normal life. Obviously, China has its own challenges that it's dealing with, like every other nation in the world. But there's a lot of positive things happening in China. And I think curiosity is probably the biggest word that we could use here. There's a lot of Americans that are very curious about China. We've seen this even on YouTube with a tremendous amount of travel vloggers going to China, wanting to see it, wanting to experiencing it. And I think it's a really great thing because, again, when the two nations are talking to each other, there's more cultural exchanges, more exchanges between people of both nations. It's going to be a net positive for the world.
0: I certainly hope so. I saw a video of Timothy Chalamet in China recently. I'm not sure if he's here now or was here a couple

0: weeks ago. But that's just amazing when you have an A-list, you know, actor from Hollywood roaming around China having a good time. It's really good for both countries, in my opinion. In your recent posts, you've highlighted the U.S. criticisms, you know, Western media criticisms, but also political criticisms of China's economy when the U.S. is clearly facing its own downgrades. Is the U.S. political class fearful of China's success, in your opinion? And how do you see this impacting trust between our nations?
1: Well, I think that's really been the story for the past, I would say, really 10 to 15 years. You know, when the United States actually allowed China to enter in, and really it was Bill Clinton in the late 90s that really, you know, took control of this and really said, you know, we need China in the World Trade Organization. We would like to see China rise economically. And there was actually, you can actually look this up on YouTube, there was an amazing clip from President Obama and then Vice President Joe Biden when they were actually in Beijing they're visiting Beijing, and they actually attended a local school there. And they had an amazing message that was so different than right now. And the message was, the world needs a rising China. You know, we want to see you prosper. And even Obama made a joke. He said, you know, the more money that you guys make, the more American products you could buy, you know, like an Apple iPhone. And, you know, guess what? When you're buying Apple iPhones, America's winning, because it's going to help the American GDP. It's going to help one of our greatest companies. And so his message to these young children were, we want to be friends. We want to be allies. And that was about 2011. And, you know, we've certainly seen a dramatic shift from that. You know, we've certainly seen Donald Trump shift from that, saying that, hey, China's an adversary. China's our enemy. China is someone that we really need to compete with. But interesting enough, I don't think that China is really looking at the United States as far as we need to compete against you. It's more, we want to do business with you and we want to foster a better relationship. And so I think these are the things that we're seeing right now. And, you know, but the problem is that, you know, I think the issue here, Jason, is over the past few years, China has been growing so fast that it has become a major superpower, on par, and in some ways actually exceeded the United States. And I think that has been always very scary, because for U.S. politicians, they always want to see the United States as number one in the world. But China is rising. And I think in this new multipolar world that we live in, there's many countries around the world that are simply saying, look, the world is too big. It's changed a lot. We want to do business with both the United States or China. And even in 2026, we've seen no fewer than 6 of America's closest allies actually travel to Beijing, including the United Kingdom and Canada, both going there, signing record trade deals and simply saying, we want to work with China for the future. So I think that's a little bit, you know, that's a direct correlation to what Donald Trump has been doing. But instead of focusing too much on Trump, I think, you know, let's focus on China and really understand that China is a major superpower. It's going to be here for the next, you know, the next 10 years, 50 years, 100 years. It's going to have a major impact on our world, our economy, and quite frankly, they're inventing the future tech that will influence every aspect of our lives.
0: I love that you bring up Apple, because, you know, obviously China has its own brands, Honor, Huawei, Xiaomi, and others. But if you go to any Apple store in China, they're always packed. Sometimes there are lines, you know, around the block to get in. You know, Chinese people, my wife, a Chinese person, she loves Apple technology. She has a Mac. She also uses an iPhone as well. So, I mean, Chinese people love American products. But I want to switch to healthcare. You've shared stories about healthcare compared to the U.S. here in China. What I find fascinating is sometimes people in the United States, they need an MRI.
1: Right.
0: So actually booking a ticket to China, flying to China, getting an MRI, taking a week vacation and flying back might in many cases be cheaper than getting an MRI in the U.S. And certainly there's no wait lines. When I had to get an MRI, they were like, okay, go downstairs. And I had it right then in Wuhan. So there's also room for the private healthcare in China. Like Roberta Lipson, president of the American Chamber of Commerce, she owns and operates a series of hospitals that are private here in China. So is there something the U.S. could learn from China's example, in your opinion? Do you have experience getting treatment in China? And what could you tell us about that?
1: Yeah, absolutely. I mean, I think the biggest thing that I've taken away, and, you know, again, Jason, for our viewers out there, I lived in China for over 10 years. I travel back multiple times a year. Every summer, we're based in China, where we take our kids back and we, you know, live there full time. We maintain a residence in Guangzhou. So we're very deeply connected to China. We know it very well. And I think the amazing thing about the healthcare system, I think I can sum it up in really one key sentence about the United States, is that the United States does not have a healthcare system. It has a healthcare industry. And the healthcare industry is absolutely profit-driven. Profit is number one. There's a huge influence from insurance companies, from pharmaceutical companies. And the goal at the end of the day is not to get patients better. It's to try to maximize and make as much profit as possible. That is just absolute fact. Every single person knows it. And it is quite sad because I think it really reflects back on the United States society. Our society is one based on greed. You know, corporations want to make as much money as possible. And if we actually go to China, we see the complete opposite. Healthcare is seen as something that is a benefit to society. They're going to keep healthcare rates very low. The government is going to support it. And it's a huge benefit because, again, like you said, you could literally, you and I could walk in tomorrow to a Chinese hospital, simply request an MRI. You know, we don't even need a doctor's note. We could just simply say, hey, I'd like to get an MRI on my knee, which is exactly what I did. I was playing a lot of basketball. My knee was really hurting me. And I said, you know what? I'd like to just get an MRI, just see what my knee is doing and, you know, see if I've injured it because it just doesn't feel right. And I was able to just walk into the hospital, get an MRI for, I'm going to say, maybe $150, something around that price point. It was very, very cheap, very affordable. It was using actually General Electric equipment. So it's GE equipment, you know, state of the art, super clean, fast, efficient. I would say door to door. I was probably out of there within 90 minutes. And it was an incredible experience in order to get those results and then just be able to pay out of pocket. So, I mean, this is my out of pocket expense. I didn't even have insurance in China at the time because why would you? I mean, if you need an MRI for $200, you know, that's a fee that you could justify. But yes, I mean, in the United States, it could be anywhere from $5,000, $6,000, $7,000, $8,000 for an MRI. So if you start looking at the cost of a plane ticket to China, roughly $1,000, have a holiday, like you said, cost of living in China is much cheaper. You could actually get an MRI, have a holiday, and spend a week in China and flying from the United States and actually save money, which is just absolutely wild.
0: And my wife last year, she had pneumonia, winter of 2024 to 25, and she had to live in the hospital. And it was really strange because she was admitted to the emergency room. The emergency room has its own beds. And she stayed in the emergency room bed for a week. I think we paid $100 or $200 total for the entire treatment, all the medicine, the entire stay. If you stayed in an American hospital for a week, I mean, I'm just guessing it would definitely be more than $10,000.
1: It would be more than $100,000, Jason. You would be looking at a six-figure bill for sure because, I mean, the medication alone is just thousands and thousands of dollars, sometimes multiple five figures. And it's just ridiculous, the markup. And again, it goes back to that, what I said earlier is that it's an industry. So for example, the hospitals bill you an extremely high amount because they know that the insurance companies are going to come back. They're going to fight it. So it's almost like you have to barter. Right? We're going to charge you $10,000 for that medication, Jason, because that's what it costs. None of us believe that it costs $10,000, but they're going to bill you that because they know that the insurance company is going to come out and say, hey, wait a second, it doesn't cost $10,000. We'll give you $2,000. And they'll come back and say, well, how about we settle for seven? They go, no, how about five? Okay, let's do five and a half. And that's the kind of system that you see is you almost see this barter where the hospitals have to quote high, knowing that the insurance companies are going to come back and barter with them. Eventually, they settle in the middle. But again, the prices are just astronomical. I think of ambulance, right? If you were to get sick and be in an ambulance and had to take that, that's like $20,000 right there, you know, to take an ambulance ride. It's just extremely expensive. So, and again, I think it's worth noting for our viewers, the number one cause of bankruptcy in the United States is medical debt. And if you see, you can look at the numbers that I've just quoted, it's very easy to understand. You know, if you are in a major car accident, you're in a, you know, your health is compromised, you're in a very difficult spot, you know, you need an ambulance ride, you need, you know, multiple weeks in the hospital, you need surgeries, easily run up a multiple six-figure bill without even trying. And in many cases, that would even approach $1 million. And I actually had some personal experience with this with my own mother, who had fallen ill. She was in the hospital for, I'm going to say about 12 days receiving treatment. She had good care, but at the end of the day, it was over $1 million, Jason, was the bill. Now, thankfully for her, she was an elderly, so she has Medicare, which does cover that, and then she does have supplemental insurance that she does pay out of pocket. She still was out about maybe $4,000 or $5,000, you know, that she had to cover her deductible. So it's still quite a big expense, but obviously the bill was $1 million. So, you know, paying $5,000 is not too bad. But again, imagine if you didn't have insurance, you know, what would you do? That's where you declare bankruptcy. And that's, it could literally ruin your entire life just by having a medical episode in the United States. Oh yeah.
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0: You know, it's stories like this that really set home for me what we're really out to accomplish. It's not that, you know, U.S. bad, because I know that you're a patriotic American. You mention it every time we talk. But the reality is there are a lot of things that China does that the United States could learn from. Maybe the U.S. should not be replicating China's medical industry the way that it exists, the system that exists. However, there are certainly lessons there.
1: Yes.
0: For the United States, because China is delivering excellent health care to 1.4 billion people, and it's doing it at prices that the people can afford. And there's still a private system that exists on top of that. So I think really the point I want to drive home for people who are listening is that America has things that it can learn from China in much the same way that China spent decades learning from the United States. There was a learning curve in China for decades, starting in the 1970s and 80s, 90s,
1: right,
0: in which China was saying, well, what is the U.S. doing? What can we do? And how can we learn from that? And they were implementing the best cases of those lessons as they applied in China. And now we need to turn around as Americans and say, well, you know, things are not all, you know, just flowers and candy here in the United States. And there are lessons for us in China's model. What kind of lessons do you think that the U.S. should be learning from China?
1: Well, I think it actually even goes down to the government. I mean, I'm going to come out with a bold statement here, but I think China's government is run extremely efficiently, much better than the United States. And the biggest thing there that we see here, Jason, and what I would like to see implemented, you know, when you ask specifically what lesson can the United States learn, how about a system based on meritocracy, where you actually, the only way to advance yourself in a political system is to actually accomplish things. And I mean, we look at that with Xi Jinping at the top. I mean, he was the son of a very prominent, you know, government official in China. And, you know, Xi Jinping was actually sent to the fields back in the day as a young teenager. You know, he was sent to work in the fields. He had to start at the bottom and work his way up at the top. If you actually look at what Xi Jinping has done in his career, he was able to advance because every single level that he was at, he was able to advance and improve himself. And so this idea that, you know, for example, we often hear that, you know, China's president's a dictator. He rules with an iron fist. You know, it's one man that just controls everything. It isn't. It's much more complex than that, because every province has their own governments. There's a lot of local laws, local government officials that are doing different things in different provinces. Yes, there's a national leader and there's some direction coming from Beijing, without a doubt. But what's interesting is even within the structure of China's government, there's a lot of freedom and autonomy for different provinces and different leaders to do different things. And that's something that most Americans don't understand. But again, I mean, we look at our current president in the United States, Donald Trump, and he does not have a tremendous amount of political experience. Even if you go back to other presidents, you know, Barack Obama, based on his political experience, he would have not been even qualified to manage, you know, a large city in China. Because again, you got to start at the rural level. You start in a village, you do that good, you then move on to a bigger city. You know, eventually you could potentially be the, you know, the head chief of staff, if you will, for a major city like Beijing or Shanghai. But no one's getting there until you've proven yourself and you've had those tangible results. I would love to see that. I see a lot of U.S. politicians that, quite frankly, their resumes are terrible. They've done nothing. They've never been in the public sector. They've never worked a job. They've just been in politics their whole life. And so it's very hard for them to really, what have you actually done? What have you actually accomplished in your life other than just being a career politician that just gets a lot of donor money and runs of political campaigns and then enriches himself? So I think that system, I will just come out and say very, you know, aggressively here, I think that China's government is much more efficient and much more effective than our own United States government. And I would like to see them embrace some of those principles.
0: Well, certainly there are a lot of work for the voters in the United States in order to fix the system. You know, I want to talk about trade because you advise a lot of companies with the U.S. trade deficit widening despite the recently overturned tariffs. What do you think can be done to bring U.S. producers closer to Chinese markets?
1: Well, I think right now what we've seen, Jason, is a very big shift in the Chinese consumer, where a lot of Chinese consumers are very proud to buy made in China. Again, this is very similar. This is very prevalent with a lot of the youth. Like you said,

0: said, a lot of people in China do like American products. You have things like Apple, that, like you mentioned, it is a very successful business. It's has an amazing, robust business in China. But more simple things, I think, for example, if we look at Starbucks, Starbucks for many years profited tremendously in China. However, a lot of Chinese consumers started saying, you know what? We don't need to buy a $6-7 latte. We have a lot of Chinese brands that are doing amazing coffee houses. And if you're a coffee drinker, China is one of the fastest growing coffee regions in the world. I'm a huge coffee guy. Love it. Have two cups a day. But I love being in China because the local roasters, rotisseries and the, roast houses and coffee shops, they're amazing. And so I think you're starting to see a little bit of a shift in demand, even with the Chinese consumer, because they're realizing, hey, we can get good quality products that are made in China, and we're patriotic. You know, we love our country. We want to support our country. So I think that from the United States, they're always going to be, popular to an extent. And you have to remember that China is the most lucrative consumer market in the world. 1.4 billion people, a very rising middle class of anywhere from 700 to 800 million people that have been lifted into the middle class. They have disposable income. They have some level of disposable income that they can spend. And so again, they're looking for that value there. And so I think if you're providing a good product with good value, you're going to be able to export that around the world.
1: You know, one thing I've noticed as a consumer here in China is that we recently joined Sam's Club, which I believe is American. I could be mistaken, but it's like Costco. It's one of these gigantic superstores. You go in and you buy, pallets of food and goods. And there are a lot of goods, not just from the United States, but from Europe and countries around the world. But, there is definitely still room for Chinese products to grow as well inside of systems like this. You mentioned coffee. In Sam's Club, I tried to buy the coffee there. It said dark roast. I got it home. It was clearly a medium roast, which is way too much caffeine for me.
0: Okay.
1: So I now source my coffee from Yunnan, which is where they grow coffee here in China. Right. I say, I want it dark roast, exactly the roasting specifications. And they ship me huge bags of coffee for half the price that you would buy from a Starbucks or a Sam's Club. So, I mean, there's a lot of competition going on here where American products can be successful if they are made for Chinese palates, because Chinese people actually like medium roast, which is why that's all you can really get at Sam's Club in China, because Chinese people want medium roast. They want all the caffeine. So, I mean, you have the opportunity to sell American products. I use Gillette. I'm not sure if it's made in China or U.S., but it's a U.S. company. A lot of Johnson & Johnson products on the shelves in U.S. In Chinese grocery stores, Walmart and so forth. You walk into a Chinese grocery store and you see a plethora of products that are both Chinese, but also Western. So I would like to see, if Donald Trump or other business magnates in the United States want to see more U.S. products on Chinese shelves, they need to be competitive. And Chinese companies are hyper competitive.
0: Right.
1: What do you tell your clients about cracking into the Chinese market?
0: I think what's really important for any brand that wants to go to China is that you have to realize that China is more like a continent than a country. And so I say it's very different because, what's popular in Beijing might not apply to Shanghai, might not apply to Guangzhou, certainly might not apply to Chongqing out of the West. So you have a huge consumer base. And I think that's where people say, look, if I had a product that I could sell for $1 and I sold everybody in China that product, I could make $1 billion, right? Because there's just so many people there. But it's not that simple, right? You need to make sure that you have to really have a creative marketing strategy. You certainly need to understand the culture. Something as simple as a good Chinese name, right? Every product that goes to China, has a Chinese name. And so, something that's very appealing, for Chinese consumers. I think a very successful one is you saw the Adidas. That's obviously a German product, not American, but they were able to come and make these, amazing jackets that was almost like the traditional Chinese jacket that were, had the nice Adidas logo. And it was beautiful. And I mean, it was super successful. I mean, it was actually like the hottest product, around Chinese New Year this year. And my wife actually went back to China and picked up a couple of those for the kids. And they were super popular. There was another marketing campaign where they had embraced pandas and they started coming up with specific designs for the Chinese market. This is all very good, a very good strategy. So I think it's we like to just say, hey, there's China, 1.4 billion people. We have to remember there's 56 different, ethnicities, in China. There's a tremendous amount of different cultures here, different languages,

0: there's over 300 different dialects. So a lot of people say, hey, these people are speaking Chinese. Well, what language are they speaking in China? There's over 300 dialects. It's incredibly diverse. So again, it's really trying to understand that local market and what local consumers want, and just realizing that every city is a little bit different. Oh, yeah.
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2: In terms of green energy, because, you know, I want to save the planet. I would be nice if their planet was still here. Human life. Well, I guess the planet's still going to be here. I would like it if humans were still living on the planet in 100 years.
0: Right.
2: How, in your opinion, can U.S. and China collaborate on green energy to mutual benefit, you know, for the U.S. market as well and U.S. Companies as well? How can we work together?
0: Well, I think the simple one is you look at the benefits that China's green revolution have actually brought to the people. I mean, a big one, Jason, you've been in China a long time. I mean, you have noticed and experienced this firsthand is the reduction in smog. Pollution is nowhere near what it was when I first went in 2007 to China. And a lot of that is, you know, half the cars on the road are electric vehicles. So you're not going to have that huge exhaust coming from the automobiles. I think when you start looking at a very big topic here would be the future of AI. You know, who is going to win this AI race? Is it going to be China? Is it going to be America? But a big part of that comes down to electricity generation. Jason, the grid in America has been stagnant for 30 years. There's almost no growth in electricity production in the United States. Meanwhile, in China has absolutely expanded its electricity production. It's producing a tremendous amount of energy. So when we start looking at the data centers and developing AI, which obviously is going to be a big part of our world, it actually comes down to electricity. It's not about who has the best microchips, who has the best engineers. You can always hire the best engineers, right? You can always buy microchips. So the key thing is actually electricity, because you can't fake that, right? You either have it or you don't. And so I think, you know, with China's incredible investments, this is going to pay off a big time in the future for them.
2: Yeah, I've been looking at that too. U.S. energy production is basically flatlined while China's is going into the stratosphere. And a lot of China's new additions in energy are solar and wind and so forth. And I mean, America has the ability to produce those technologies. I mean, even Tesla once, I think, what was it, 5 years ago, they wanted to put the tiles on everyone's house, but Tesla wanted to own them so they could produce energy. There are a lot of really good ideas out there. In my opinion, it seems like big oil is holding, policy back. They just want to keep fracking and keep digging for oil and like sticking in this old technology. Do you think that solar and new energies are the way forward? What kind of energy do you think the United States should be developing?
0: Well, interesting enough, we go back, to about 2008, 2009. At that time, the state of Michigan was actually the leader in solar panel development, believe it or not. And the state of Michigan, I think they had at one point almost like a 50, 60% market share of solar panels produced. That's almost been reduced to next to nothing. I mean, certainly less than 1%, because 90% of the solar wafers now are produced in China. So again, you know, you see, China being able to revolutionize an industry, but it goes without saying, Jason, I mean, absolutely. I mean, I can't believe that people still today in 2026 would be against new energy. I think there's so much tangible proof that it's a huge benefit. I'm a huge fan of nuclear energy. If you actually look at Germany, that's probably one of the greatest mistakes ever made for any country, was Germany had at one point a very high amount of nuclear reactors. They were developing an incredible amount of clean nuclear energy, and they've abandoned them all. And what we're seeing right now in the geopolitical scheme, you know, Germany is paying a tremendous amount for electricity and for energy to power their economy. And it's something that could have been avoided if they would have made those right investments, 10, 15, 20 years ago. And again, partnering with China, why wouldn't you? If 90% of the solar panels are in China, embrace that and install that, install solar panels. I mean, we drive electric vehicles, here in the United States. My wife and I both have a Tesla. And it's funny because, again, you see, like you mentioned, this love for oil and the message from the Trump administration is drill, baby, drill. Let's keep drilling as much as we can. And you know, that's a little bit where the United States is pigeonholed, because it really depends on the mood of the administration. Donald Trump is not a clean energy guy. He's not a green energy guy. He's all about oil. And, you know, we've seen that as well. I mean, there's been a huge, you know, geopolitical wars and conquests, you know, this year.

0: And the primary reason is for oil. That's the whole reason that this is happening. But yes, I think embracing more renewable energy is a huge win for the world.
1: Well, I wanted to ask you a little bit about the U.S. perceptions of the U.S. in the international arena, you know, in light of recent polls showing that many in the world view the U.S. as a greater global threat than China. How might this perception shift if the U.S. pivots towards joint ventures with China?
0: You know, honestly, Jason, I like that you mentioned earlier that you and I are both U.S. citizens. I consider us both very patriotic. And I think that Donald Trump, over the past 12 months, has done one of the worst jobs in as far as advancing America's reputation on the global stage. I think if you look at the vast majority of countries, most importantly, our closest allies, they now have a much more negative perception of the United States. Now, we can start with Canada, our great neighbor to the north. My wife is actually Canadian, and our children were born in Canada, so they've maintained U.S. and Canadian citizenship. And what I find it is very frustrating, also very sad, is the fact that Donald Trump would not value those relationships with our close allies. There was an interesting poll, I can try to find you the link, but where it basically talks about the perception of countries around the world towards America. And in Europe, every single country, and this is not it's swept the board, you know, perfect score, 100%. Every single country in Europe now has a much more negative perception of the United States than a year ago. And you start looking at what Donald Trump has been doing and the conquests around the world, the wars, the instability. Honestly, it makes sense. I can understand why that many European countries have a less favorable opinion of the United States.
1: You know, you've also criticized exaggerated fears about China and U.S. politics, like claims about ending ice hockey in Canada. How can we foster more realistic dialogues?
0: It's a great question. I mean, I think that, unfortunately, the president of the United States does not understand a lot of the things that he talks about. Like I mentioned maybe earlier, is the fact that he wakes up today and he feels this. Tomorrow, he might wake up and feel an entirely different thing. So you're really ruling the entire country based on how somebody feels. And that's exactly what he alluded to with Iran. This new conflict. He said, I had a feeling that they potentially could attack us, so I decided to strike first. And so, are we basing our foreign policy now off of feelings, or are we basing it off of tangible data? And obviously, the answer to that is very simple. It's the former, not the latter, unfortunately. And it is based on feelings. And I think for Donald Trump, he really needs to understand just what he has done to the United States' reputation on the global stage. And it has decreased significantly. It's an unfortunate thing, but this is where we are.
1: Okay, what about, you know, we've talked about people-to-people exchanges a lot in former discussions and interviews. How do you envision the role of youth in China and America in shaping positive bilateral relations between our two countries?
0: Well, this is the encouraging thing. And what I've mentioned several times already is consumers under the age of 30, or even U.S. citizens under the age of 30, they have a much more dovish opinion of China, and they're much more open to learning about that. I think our older generation, those above 65, 70 years old, you're not going to really be able to change their viewpoint, right? Once you get older, you're stuck in your ways, you're a bit stubborn. And so, you know, the encouraging thing for that is that generation is, you know, obviously phasing out because of the time on the earth. You know, they're getting older, you know, many of them are passing. And so I think that you're going to start to see this shift over time, is just more people being more optimistic about China. And again, I can speak from personal experience. I'm based in Las Vegas for most of the year. And what's incredible here, Jason, is when I connect with businessmen or people that have traveled the world, they're very open to China. I've had no experience here where personal people have talked to me and said, China's our enemy, China's the issue. It's just the U.S. politicians that say that, and they have ulterior motives. And so I think that's the thing that has really been proven. And I think this is why YouTubers are really on the rise right now, because at the end of the day, people trust citizen journalism. You know, it's much more powerful for me to go to Shanghai, walk around the city, and actually show you China through my eyes and just show you, look, hey, I'm an American. I love the United States. But guess what? I'm here in Shanghai. I'm going to show you guys what it's really like. And again, this is where a lot of these perceptions and a lot of these stereotypes are destroyed, because they're starting to see the truth about China.
1: You know, it does seem, because perhaps you've been to China, that you have a great deal of optimism about the possibility of better relations between our two countries. So in your opinion, How has living and traveling in China shaped your optimism on the potential for improved Sino-US relations?
0: Well, I think that, you know, traveling through China, you realize that China's living in the future. Yeah, it's a much more advanced society, everything from public transportation to technology to robotics. China is leaps and bounds ahead of the United States. It's not even close. And so I think when you start to travel through China and you start to realize, again, like I mentioned earlier, is that many Chinese people live just a normal life. I mean, they're no different than you and I. You know, you want to spend time with your significant other. If you have children, you want them to be raised and hopefully do better than you were able to do. And so I think when we start connecting with those people-to-people relationships, we start to realize that, hey, Chinese people aren't really that different than you and I. But the key thing is that, you know, we kind of have to separate the politicians, let them do their thing. The key thing for us is that we are being able to experience China in real life and see the tangible benefits.
1: You know, the last time I interviewed you, you mentioned that U.S. business persons didn't know the cost of products arriving from China because tariffs were fluctuating up and down, and that any given day, as a ship came into harbor, the tariffs were going to be a different percentage than they might have been a week ago or even yesterday or tomorrow. But the U.S. Supreme Court just overturned the tariffs. So when you're talking with clients, you know, in that context, do you think that we are in a more stable period for business persons in China and the United States who want to cooperate?
0: Absolutely. We're definitely in a much better position right now. And I think that because given the entire global chaos right now with obviously we still have the Russia-Ukraine conflict going on. We still have, obviously the United States launched a military operation against Venezuela. We have launched another military operation against Iran. We have threatened Cuba, Colombia. We've even threatened Canada to, you know, potentially take them over as well, which is very disrespectful to Canadians. But you can see kind of these crazy stories that have happened in 2026. And because of that, the focus is on those stories. I think there's a great opportunity for the United States and China to actually be stable right now. I think we're actually entering a very stable time for U.S.-China relations. And that's going to culminate when Donald Trump actually personally flies to Beijing to meet with Xi Jinping and discuss these two governments.
1: Yeah, I'm certainly excited about the possibility of some kind of normalization between our two countries as an American who lives in China. You know, you've also shared stories about China's efficiency. You know, we've talked multiple times about how China, in the period of just about a decade plus, was able to build a national high-speed rail infrastructure unrivaled in the world, 50,000 kilometers of high-speed rail, and also maintained its old rail system at the same time. In your opinion, how can the U.S. adopt a similar strategy without losing its identity or becoming Chinese? Obviously, you know, the U.S. wants to do it its own way. Right. But a lot of people say in the United States say red tape gets in the way. Like whatever people think of Elon Musk, SpaceX is potentially one of the most powerful companies coming up in the United States. However, correct. SpaceX can't do launches sometimes because different U.S. entities want to interfere with their ability to maintain their schedule. What can the U.S. do to cut the red tape, in your opinion?
0: It's going to be very hard, in my opinion. I don't think that there's really much you can do because that's just how our government works. You know, again, you have a very fractured government, right? Our government is essentially split 50-50 down the middle. So, unfortunately, with this two-party state, you know, the Republicans spend their time trying to figure out how to sabotage the Democrats. And the Democrats, you know, at the same standpoint, you know, to a lesser extent, I would say, but still do it. And they try to, you know, essentially block each other. And so it's very hard to figure something out. Like, you know, Jason, you and I, we want to build a bridge in this city in America to connect, you know, to improve quality of life, to improve traffic, whatever it is, whatever the reason for that bridge is. It's much harder to get that done in the United States because of the bureaucracy, because of the red tape. Sometimes, I mean, that project does get done, but sometimes it has a, you know, 5, 10, 15 year delay because of the bureaucracy and the red tape involved and the fact that you have politicians that instead of acting in the interest of the people that elected them, they are actually more concerned with their own personal gains. And I think that's a big issue there. Oh, yeah.
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1: in terms of your own speech, you know, I'm not, you know, you mentioned when you talk to regular people that they're not like government officials or media. As a loyal American who's someone who constantly reminds his viewers on X and other platforms of that, how do you find space to be critical of the U.S. approach to its dialogue with China or its dialogue with Canada and other nations?
0: I think I alluded to this earlier, but I think Donald Trump over the past 12 months has really ruined the United States' reputation in many ways. You know, I mean, it's going to take us a long time to really recover. I mean, it could recover fast if we get a new, you know, presidential candidate there and in 2028, someone that's a little bit more savvy and someone that really understands things. I think if you look at Donald Trump right now, it's anything but that. It's been very unstable, very erratic. And even when you look at these military conquests in, you know, Venezuela and now Iran, I mean, even today, at the day we're recording this, you know, Donald Trump is trying to declare a victory in Iran. He's kind of shifting the goals. We didn't really accomplish anything there. But yet, you know, he wants to declare that this is some amazing victory for the United States, when in fact, it's just created more instability in the Middle East. That's all it's done.
1: Absolutely. I mean, I completely agree with you about what's going on in the Middle East as well. The United States should be making friends. Pete Hegseth kept saying, oh, if you threaten Americans anywhere in the world, we are going to kill you. Well, I mean, in my opinion, the only reason Americans are unsafe is because Pete Hegseth and Donald Trump are invading countries around the world. That makes me feel unsafe.
0: 100%.
1: Yeah.
0: Absolutely. I mean, that's the key thing. I mean, it's become, for U.S. citizens abroad, it's become a little bit of a concern, because we realize that, you know, for many of us, we don't hold those views of our government back home. But the way that Donald Trump goes about his business, it is very dangerous. I mean, you know, we've walked very close to a start of a major, major conflict. Of course, the Middle East is a major conflict right now, but it could have turned global. It could have turned into a catastrophe for the entire world. And that's just based on, you know, dialogue and just not having enough information from Trump.
1: You know, you're an expert on Sino-US business deals, and you attend Canton Fair, but also the fair in Las Vegas, where people from around the world, including Chinese entrepreneurs, come. If you had to start over, you were a young person, 18, 19, 20 years old, you were American and you were interested in doing business in China. Give us one or two business ideas of how a young American could get their foot in the door and start a business.
0: Yeah, I mean, the one good thing that's really good about America is that it's very easy to start a business, right? You could register an LLC in your local state. You could basically incorporate for $200 and you could have a legitimate business. I mean, if I was young, 18, 19 years old, I would be looking at what products that I could make to improve, you know, what problems could I solve, and then be looking to get to China and find a manufacturer, find a factory that could help me do that. And then I would probably, if I was 18 or 19 years old, my advice would be to certainly go to China and learn the Chinese language. That would be a major, major skill set that would just reap tremendous benefits for decades to come.
1: What about people who Amazon? I'm not sure what your thoughts are on Amazon. Some people have very political thoughts about Amazon. Right. What about setting up a company to import products through Amazon and sell them in the United States or other companies like Amazon? Do you think that there's still a market there for young people with good ideas?
0: Absolutely. Absolutely, there is. I mean, there's no better answer to that question than absolutely. I mean, and the world's your oyster. You guys can do anything you want to do. If you find a good product, if you want to develop a good product, the market is always there.
1: What personal stories have convinced you that cooperation is not only possible, but essential between our two countries?
0: I think the biggest thing here, Jason, is just simply going to China and actually visiting it. I mean, every time I'm walking down a street with a camera, making a vlog for my YouTube channel, I have loads of Chinese come up to try to talk to me. Not many of them know who I am exactly, but they just want, they have this curiosity. They want to be part of the video. They want to understand what you're doing. They want to talk with you. They want to see that. And so again, I think it always comes down to people diplomacy. I have yet to meet a person that's gone to China from the West and not walked away from it with a completely different perspective. And basically the same thought is always, wow, our media does not tell us this. But again, that's your job, to be an informed citizen and to go abroad and to explore. And so, again, I think going to China would be huge for many, many people.
1: You know, I had a private message on Twitter yesterday from a friend, an online friend from New Zealand who was flying into Wuhan. And he said that he was on the plane sitting next to a Chinese gentleman. They got to talking. The Chinese guy said, hey, this is my home. I live in Dongbei. You know, this is Northeast China, for those who don't know. Right. He said, if you're ever in that part of China, come to my home. We'll make dinner for you. We'll go out on the town together. And the gentleman pointed out the fact that if

0: Chinese New Year was 2007. I had moved to China in January 2007, and then early February was Chinese New Year. So I'm 4 or 5 weeks into my China journey. I jump on a train and I head over to Suzhou and Nanjing. And at that time, I had been in China for about a month. I didn't speak any Chinese. I was still learning. I mean, it was an exciting time of my life because you're on this great adventure. But yes, similar thing. You know, I was in Suzhou. And I was getting lost. I asked somebody for help, found somebody that spoke English for me. And that was exactly the same thing. Hey, if your first time to Suzhou, come to my house, come meet my family. There's an amazing pride that Chinese people have. And I was watching an incredible YouTube video about a behind the scenes of a drone show in Chongqing. And the drone show featured 10,000 drones. And this particular YouTube video went behind the scenes. It showed you how those drones were set up. It did an interview with the director of this program who was get ready to do this big show with drones. But, you know, the crew came in at, you know, the crack of dawn. They were there early. They had to set up all day. You can imagine how difficult it is to unpack and prepare 10,000 drones in one single location. But there was a tremendous amount of pride in this manager's voice. He just said, look, we're very proud of the work that we do. We do it for the country. We're happy. He took great pride in his job and being able to do that job because it's advancing the country. And that's where I think China really excels a lot is kind of a little bit this socialism aspect. And again, you have to be careful with that word because socialism is a trigger word in the United States. But at the end of the day, it's that philosophy or that belief that, you know, we need to improve our society because we all benefit from an improved society. So every individual go out and do the best you can to contribute to society.
1: You know, I know that you've traveled extensively in China. You come back now every single summer and you've also lived here for about a decade or a decade plus. Where haven't you been in China that you wish you had been?
0: Oh, there's so many beautiful national parks that are incredible, right? You know, that are really incredible. And honestly, I would say for me, I would just like to get off the beaten path as much as possible whenever I go back to China. I mean, I used to live in Shanghai. I was working there. So, I mean, Shanghai is a beautiful city, metropolitan. I would put Shanghai, the quality of life there, and certainly the city itself, I would stack it against any other city in the world. And I think that it could be competitive. And that's always fun to visit the big tier one cities. But I love to get outside the beaten path, go to the nature parks, go to the small 5-6 tier cities, really kind of see a little bit more of an authentic rural China that you're going to really walk away with some great perspective.
1: What about your kids? What kind of things when they go to China, because they're now moving between these two, the two probably the largest economies in the world. When they're in China, what do they not like? What do they like? What do they point out that you missed?
0: Honestly, my kids love China. They absolutely love it. They love the life there. I mean, you know, one of the things that we do, we always make one trip to a 24-hour spa when we go to China. These are very popular for our viewers out there that aren't familiar. This is basically like a place that you can go for 24 hours. It's kind of a huge spa. You can imagine swimming pools to swim in, hot tubs, saunas, and then you have a great opportunity to, you know, get a bed there and just kind of stay 24 hours in this spa. It's maybe a little bit, you know, bizarre concept for some of our Western listeners, but it's very popular in China. And, you know, the one that we go to is super kid friendly. Everybody is wearing pajamas. So, you know, for example, when you go to dinner time, it's 7 o'clock at night, you have a beautiful buffet, lobster tail, you have crab, you have, you know, beautiful steak, you have unlimited drinks. And so we bring our kids there, you know, they have kids pajamas. You know, I take my boys to the men's side. My wife takes our daughter to the girl's side. We all convene, you know, at a time, let's say 6 o'clock at night for some dinner at the place. And then we get a private room with 5 beds and we're watching TV, reclining in chairs. And that experience is so 5-star. I mean, it's an amazing 5-star experience that you're going to be able to accomplish for, you know, a fifth or maybe 1/6, maybe even 1/10 of the cost that would cost you in the United States.
1: You know what's really amazing about those places, because my wife loves those places as well,
0: yeah,
1: is they tend to be about the cost of a hotel anyway.
0: Exactly.
1: So why not just go stay at a place where you can get, you know, get a massage and there's, you know, all this amazing food and like there's places to hang out. They have video game centers and they have a gym and it's an absolutely amazing place. And they have them in every major city all over China. We actually leave Beijing to go to one in Tianjin because this one is so exceptional. But yeah,
0: nice. Those places.

0: places are absolutely phenomenal.
1: Yeah, that's it.
0: Finally, Cyrus. Yeah, go ahead.
1: No, that's exactly right. And I think, my kids are adventurous eaters. They love eating the Chinese food. We go for hot pot. We go for, we're getting skewers on the side of the street when we were going to famous national parks and, monuments. And I think they just really enjoy traveling. And so it's been a huge blessing. And one of my most favorite activities to do with the kids is to bring my children back to China, which is, of course, where I met their mother and where I began my career. And I had so many great experiences in China over the years. So it's very fun to see China from a new set of eyes and to see my three children really explore that and embrace it.
0: Well, last question on this topic. Are they learning Chinese?
1: Absolutely. Yeah, they're in Chinese school here in the United States.
0: Oh, wow. They're in a Chinese school. So they're learning English alongside Chinese.
1: Actually, this is like the weekend school. So it's basically like a tutoring thing. And so we, they go on the weekends and actually get Chinese lessons and, are learning in a group with other young students. But we want them to really be proud of their heritage. Obviously, they're half Chinese, they're half Caucasian. And I really want them to embrace that side of their culture and just know that similar to their father, who I would say embraces both countries and really wants to be a great representative of both countries and seek win-win relationships. I think they really understand, the importance of embracing your culture, because that's the future of our world, is multiculturalism.
0: I love that. I love that you said that. Okay, last question. What is your most optimistic vision for Sino-US relations over the next decade if the US embraces cooperation over confrontation?
1: Absolutely. Well, I think that you're going to see, at one point, you are going to see Chinese electric vehicles enter into the United States market. I think it's a matter of if. I think it's a matter of when, not if. And I think that's really important because, again, you can have an amazing vehicle for a substantially cheaper price. I would love to see, in my perfect world, I would love to see, companies like BYD and Xiaomi actually build factories here in the United States and actually enter this market and say, look, okay, this is our cost prices. Our selling price on this electric vehicle might be $10,000. That price point is not feasible in the United States because it would cannibalize a lot of other auto companies, which obviously is an important industry in the United States. But why not have General Motors link up with BYD, create a factory together? Maybe that price point is $30,000 instead of $10,000 because, it is going to be a significantly more costly hiring these workers building in the United States. But it would be an amazing win-win partnership that could really benefit millions of American citizens.
0: Well, thank you so much for your time. I love your answers. Today's guest is Cyrus Jansen. Thank you so much for your time. If you're interested in his work or you want to do business with his company, you can find him at Fast Forward Marketing. Where's the best place to find you, Cyrus?
1: The best place to find me is actually on my social media. So the most active I am is on YouTube and X. If you follow me on both of those platforms, just type in Cyrus Jansen. You'll be able to find me pretty quickly. Both on YouTube and X are the main platforms. And then, just connect with me there, or send me an email. And it's, it's super, super, super fun.
0: Thank you for your time, Cyrus.
1: Absolutely. Jason, thank you so much. It's always a pleasure to chat with you and honored to be back as a guest once again.

0: my kids love China. They absolutely love it. They love the life there. I mean, you know, one of the things that we do, we always make one trip to a 24-hour spa when we go to China. These are very popular for our viewers out there that aren't familiar. This is basically like a place that you can go for 24 hours. It's kind of a huge spa. You can imagine swimming pools to swim in, hot tubs, saunas, and then you have a great opportunity to, you know, get a bed there and just kind of stay 24 hours in this spa. It's maybe a little bit, you know, bizarre concept for some of our Western listeners, but it's very popular in China. And, it, you know, the one that we go to is super kid friendly. Everybody is wearing pajamas. So, you know, for example, when you go to dinner time, it's 7 o'clock at night, you have a beautiful buffet, lobster tail, you have crab, you have, you know, beautiful steak, you have unlimited drinks. And so we bring our kids there, you know, they have kids pajamas. You know, I take my boys to the men's side. My wife takes our daughter to the girl's side. We all convene, you know, at a time, let's say 6 o'clock at night for some dinner at the place. And then we get a private room with five beds and we're watching TV, reclining in chairs. And that experience is so five-star. I mean, it's an amazing five-star experience that you're going to be able to accomplish for, you know, a fifth or maybe 1/6, maybe even 1/10 of the cost that would cost you in the United States.
1: You know, what's really amazing about those places, because my wife loves those places as well, is they tend to be about the cost of a hotel anyway.
0: Exactly.
1: So why not just go stay at a place where you can, you know, get a massage and there's, you know, all this amazing food and like there's places to hang out. They have video game centers and they have a gym and they had it's an absolutely amazing place. And they have them in every major city all over China. We actually leave Beijing to go to one in Tianjin because this one is so exceptional. But yeah,
0: nice.
1: Those places are absolutely phenomenal.
0: Yeah, that's it.
1: Finally, Cyrus. Yeah, go ahead.
0: No, that's exactly right. And I think, you know, my kids are adventurous eaters. They love eating the Chinese food. We go for hot pot. We go for, you know, we're getting skewers on the side of the street when we were going to famous national parks and, you know, monuments. And I think they just really enjoy traveling. And so it's been a huge blessing. And one of my most favorite activities to do with the kids is to bring my children back to China, which is, of course, where I met their mother and where I began my career. And I had so many great experiences in China over the years. So it's very fun to see China from a new set of eyes and to see my three children really explore that and embrace it.
1: Well, last question on this topic. Are they learning Chinese?
0: Absolutely. Yeah, they're in Chinese school here in the United States.
1: Oh, wow. They're in a Chinese school. So they're learning English alongside Chinese.
0: Actually, this is like the weekend school. So it's basically like a tutoring thing. And so we, you know, they go on the weekends and actually get Chinese lessons and, you know, are learning in a group with other young students. But we want them to really be proud of their heritage. Obviously, they're half Chinese, they're half Caucasian. And I really want them to embrace that side of their culture and just know that similar to their father, who I would say embraces both countries and really wants to be a great representative of both countries and seek win-win relationships. I think they really understand, you know, the importance of embracing your culture, because that's the future of our world is multiculturalism.
1: I love that. I love that you said that. Okay, last question. What is your most optimistic vision for Sino-US relations over the next decade if the US embraces cooperation over confrontation?
0: Absolutely. Well, I think that you're going to see, you know, at one point, you are going to see Chinese electric vehicles enter into the United States market. I think it's a matter of if. I think it's a matter of when, not if. And I think that's really important because, again, you can have an amazing vehicle for a substantially cheaper price. I would love to see, in my perfect world, I would love to see, you know, companies like BYD and Xiaomi actually build factories here in the United States and actually enter this market and say, look, okay, this is our cost prices. You know, our selling price on this electric vehicle might be $10,000. That price point is not feasible in the United States because it would cannibalize a lot of other auto companies, which obviously is an important industry in the United States. But why not have General Motors link up with BYD, create a factory together? You know, maybe that price point is $30,000 instead of $10,000 because, you know, it is going to be significantly more costly hiring these workers building in the United States. But it would be an amazing win-win partnership that could really benefit millions of American citizens.
1: Well, thank you so much for your time. I love your answers. Today's guest is Cyrus Jansen. Thank you so much for your time. If you're interested in his work or you want to do business with his company, you can find him at Fast Forward Marketing. Where's the best place to find you, Cyrus?
0: The best place to find me is actually on my social media. So the most active I am is on YouTube and X. If you follow me on both of those platforms,

0: Just type in Cyrus Jansen, you'll be able to find me pretty quickly, both on YouTube and X are the main platforms. And then, you know, just connect with me there, you know, and or, you know, or send me an email. And it's, you know, it's super, super, super fun.
1: Thank you for your time, Cyrus.
0: Absolutely. Jason, thank you so much. It's always a pleasure to chat with you and honored to be back as a guest once again.

0: 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Hear the difference.
1: Now the news at Meng Zihan. Chinese President Xi Jinping has called for all-out rescue efforts following a deadly explosion at a fireworks plant in Hunan province. The blast occurred on Monday afternoon in Liuyang, a county-level city under the provincial capital Changsha. President Xi urged authorities to search for those still missing, treat the injured, and strengthen safety measures in high-risk industries. He also ordered a swift investigation into the cause of the accident and stressed that those responsible must be held accountable. Uzbek President Shavkat Mirziyoyev has underscored the importance of a planned railway linking China, Kyrgyzstan and Uzbekistan, citing ongoing challenges in global logistics. Speaking at the Asian Development Bank meeting in Samarkand, Mirziyoyev said the railway could cut cargo delivery times by up to 10 days and boost Central Asia's role as a key transit hub. He noted the railway will strengthen regional connectivity and deepen trade and economic cooperation among participating countries. The Uzbek leader also proposed creating a digital customs and logistics alliance to streamline procedures, digitize documentation, and speed up cross-border freight transport. China has handed over two batches of humanitarian aid to Lebanon to support people affected by the ongoing conflict. The assistance includes emergency food supplies as well as tents, blankets, and hygiene items. The air defense systems of the United Arab Emirates have intercepted multiple missiles and drones launched from Iran, leaving three people moderately injured. In a statement on Monday, the UAE Ministry of Defense said it shot down 12 ballistic missiles, three cruise missiles, and four drones in the latest incident. An Iranian foreign ministry spokesperson says the U.S. response to Tehran's 14-point peace proposal is difficult to assess, given what he calls the U.S. practice of making excessive and unreasonable demands. Ismail Baghaei confirmed that Iran received the U.S. reply through Pakistan, which has been serving as a mediator. Foreign ministers of Pakistan and Iran have held a phone call to discuss the regional situation and efforts for peace. The discussion centered on recent developments in the region and Pakistan's role in facilitating dialogue and reducing tensions through diplomatic channels. Iranian Foreign Minister Abbas Araghchi appreciated Pakistan's role and its mediation efforts between concerned parties, acknowledging Islamabad's engagement in promoting de-escalation. Pakistan's Mohammad Ishaqdar reaffirmed his country's commitment to fostering engagement, saying that dialogue and diplomacy remain the only viable path towards resolving disputes peacefully and ensuring long-term regional stability. Cape Verdean health authorities say they are preparing to airlift patients from a Dutch cruise ship following a respiratory illness outbreak off the African country's capital. Officials say the vessel carrying 147 passengers and crew members has not been allowed to dock as a precaution under international health rules. Three people on board are showing mild symptoms but are in stable condition and under medical monitoring, Julie Shire reports.
2: The big question here is exactly what caused this, and that's what investigators are going to be trying to find out and to establish. What we do know is that the ship that departed Argentina in late March was traveling through some of the most remote waters on Earth before heading through the South Atlantic. Experts believe that exposure likely happened somewhere along that route, possibly through contact with infected rodents or contaminated material on those remote locations. I spoke earlier to South African Health Minister Aaron Motsoaledi and Professor Nadzir Ismail from the NICD and infectious disease specialist Professor Veronica Ackerman, and their key message was hantavirus does not spread between people through casual contact.
1: China continues to see a thriving film market during the May Day holiday. The box office revenue in the period has exceeded 600 million yuan, or nearly 88 million US dollars. China's rising star Wu Yizhe has won the World Snooker Championship, becoming the first player born in the 2000s to claim the title. The victory makes Wu only the second Chinese player to win the world title after Zhao Xintong, marking another milestone for China in the sport. And that's the news. I'm Meng Zihan.
3: Beyond the headlines. This is World Insight.
4: 10 years already to everybody. Hi. Wow.
5: Students from all over the world are getting

0: best experiences and one of the most transformative experiences of my life.
1: Secondly, it's the people. You can't beat the people.
2: In Schwarzman, I feel like we have a lot of people that are similar to Zhukor Wei Zhizhou.
3: I think a lot of not only Americans, but I think other students from all over the world are getting a sense that China is becoming the superpower and that they want to kind of be at the epicenter of that.
0: This program is honestly one of the best experiences and one of the most transformative experiences of my life with the cohort from over, which is very diverse, from over 30 countries under one roof, and you learn so much.
1: I think, first of all, it launched me on my Mandarin learning journey, which I still continue to this day. And secondly, it's the people. You can't beat the people.
4: The best thing is the people that are around us.
5: Very true.
4: Exactly.
5: I think that really helps.
4: Exactly, that's the most important part here.
6: I would say diversity as well. I feel like super precious to, you know, get a bunch of people from all around the world, different backgrounds, different age. Yes, and just to come here to study together.
7: That was me recently in Tsinghua University, one of the world's renowned educational institutions, talking to Schwarzman scholars who came from 100 countries and regions to celebrate the 10th anniversary of the program. Schwarzman was designed to cultivate global leaders of the future amid rapid geopolitical changes. Scholars spent 1 year in China in a master's program, not only in the classroom, but also traveling to very different parts of China in order to have more in-depth understanding of the Chinese society and to sharpen their leadership skills. What started as an experiment has stood the test of time so far and is a demonstration of how universities are using new methods to develop talents in a world that demands leadership who understand global issues. And here is my conversation with some of those scholars. Good to see everyone. Congratulations. So tell me more about yourself.
8: Absolutely. Hi, everyone. My name is Hu Weixun. I'm a Schwarzman scholar from China. I'm currently working at United Nations in New York.
9: Hi, everyone. My name is Amanda Wiley. I'm a current C10 scholar from Kingston, Jamaica.
10: Mm-hmm. Hi, everyone. I'm Jasmine Stadler. I'm a Swiss scholar from the first cohort.
11: My name is Zach Tan. I am a Cohort 4 scholar from New Zealand. I'm a physician by background. I now lead a healthcare AI startup.
7: What is it like for all of you to come together on the 10th anniversary? I'm sure there's a lot of things going on in your mind and also in your heart. Let me start from class one, right? Cohort 2016.
10: Very emotional. It's memory lane. Mm-hmm. Some of us have seen each other over the years. Some of us haven't. And meeting people again was extremely meaningful.
7: Mm. 10 years, a lot of things happen.
10: Yes. Everybody's grown a lot. It's like, you know, good wine that's ripened over the years. Like we now have vintage. It shows, yes.
7: Mm. Anyone that you saw over the past few days, particularly, make you to have some thinking process in a way?
10: So much. I've changed industries. Life has turned upside down in so many ways, and yet I've grown a great deal as a person, and I feel like very enriched by everything that I was able to do during Schwarzman and after. Schwarzman shaped everything I did since the last 10 years. I originally started work in finance, but I always kind of knew that I wanted to be, for a time in life, a public servant. Mm-hmm. I always knew I wanted to protect people, and I was very technically interested because towards the end of my bachelor's degree, I was in machine learning. And so I ended up drifting off into cybersecurity. And to be able to get into cybersecurity, I had to start from the very bottom, be very humble in a crowd of people who were much more knowledgeable than me, solve very unglamorous, naughty problems, and work my way up. And I feel without Schwarzman Scholars, I would not have had the boldness to do that. Mm-hmm. That kind of changed because everybody said it was impossible. Mm. In Schwarzman, I feel like we have a lot of people that are similar to what I believe Confucius' disciples used to be called, like, 知其不可而为之者. Like, even though everybody says it's not possible, you do it anyway. Mm. That, and I was very impressed by fellow scholars who, you know, built businesses from the ground up, took big risks, but calculated ones. Mm. And by other scholars from China who, you know, who are officials and who started from the very ground up, went somewhere to a small village and helped people with their daily problems and learned about life that way. And contributed to society, and in that way they grow as a person and gain experience, and legitimacy and credibility in their field.
7: It's so wonderful to be among these people.
10: Yes.
7: Right? Inspiring. Be part of them. Yeah.
10: Yeah.
7: And what about for the cohort 2026?
9: I think it's very encouraging to be around 1,200 different scholars and their families. And it's almost like we're watching ourselves unfold in real time. Mm. So by year one after Schwarzman, this is what we'll look like. And hopefully by year 10, I'll look like you. But I think that what has been very, very comforting is the fact that it feels more like a family. It's not just a professional space for us. Mm. It's not just an academic space for us. It really feels like we are reuniting with like long lost cousins from around the world and just getting to sit down and chat with people about their experiences.
7: Yeah, but I'm also curious about, you know, the last 10 years for you.
9: Oh.
7: Well, she has been graduating from class one cohort 2016. That might be a growing process, but what about for you? That 10 years before Schwarzman and now in the middle of it, what is it like for you?
9: Well,
7: the world is changing, of course.
9: Yeah. Well, growing up in Kingston, Jamaica, my life has always been surrounded by stories. We're very expressive as a people. And I think that one of the things that I was always curious about was Jamaica has a very intense entertainment and sports culture worldwide. But I wanted to know how we could interact more with people from different countries, how we could bridge linguistic gaps. Mm. And so that was always a question that I had in mind as I went through my studies. I was originally a filmmaker. And I kind of weaved my way through entertainment spaces and made my way into strategic communications and marketing. And so I feel like now, having been to South America, the US, and now coming to China, I'm getting the chance to bridge those cultures in a very unique way, especially as someone from a smaller country.
7: Mm. You're a cohort?
8: Four.
7: Four, which is 2019 to 2020. 20. How tricky those 2 years from pre-pandemic to in the middle of the pandemic.
8: Absolutely.
7: What you guys experienced during those years?
8: It was very challenging. So we were scattered all across the world due to the Spring Festival break without knowing what would be unfold that winter. So basically, we only spent 6 months together as a cohort. But then I realized how a profound connection we have built by just spending 6 months together. And when we meet each other 5 years later, we're still fresh, we're still young, and we're still ever true to our mission. I always and it makes me realize that this is a group of people that you don't always have to contact, but also you will never forget. Mm.
11: Absolutely. I think I share very much Wei Shun's experience, which in many ways have actually brought us closer together. Mm. We went through this shared experience together, really trying to sense make, a period of time where the world is changing very rapidly. And I think to have that shared connection where we were all working it out at the same time.

0: time has brought us conversely closer together, even though our time together in person was disrupted. But to see everyone again, in person in three dimensions this week has just been so wonderful. I think my reflection has been everyone is fundamentally still the same incredibly talented, motivated individuals, but they're just so much further and more mature in
1: But
0: what they're
1: that
0: doing.
1: collective experience was very unique,
0: It
1: isn't
0: was.
1: it? It was in the middle of confusion and trying to step by step figure out what exactly was going on and how would I be functioning in the middle of all of this. So what is it like for you to figure it out with your many classmates of the time, even though you're geographically distant from one another?
0: Yes, well, I think the college did a tremendous job, keeping those bonds and building upon those bonds in a new virtual way. And I think there was a lot of self-organized activity. I think, if
1: Like
0: anything,
1: what?
0: the community really came together, the community rally going, hey, look, there's this really strange thing happening to the world, but let's work through it together
1: Yeah.
0: and build those relationships and friendships.
1: What kind of activities are you? Do you still remember some of
0: Yeah, oh
1: those?
0: gosh.
1: What is the most fun and most memorable?
0: Anything from something like joint study together over Zoom. There was still a lot of classwork, which we wanted to make sure that we could continue. But a lot of impromptu social activity. I remember doing a karaoke night via Zoom. There was,
1: Really?
0: but a lot of really, I think the self-starting nature of our community was just so tremendous.
1: You sing better than him?
2: Well, I actually have funny stories to tell. We
0: Oh my
2: have a
0: gosh.
2: more innovative way to keep us bound together, which is called video games. We formed a guild in a game, and we are always chatting on team radio. And it was like just like in college. We're bonding together, working together to overcome the new challenges and obstacles,
1: I
2: just
1: will
2: like in
1: ask your
2: real life.
1: professors how much time you devote to study. I heard karaoke and video games.
2: Absolutely.
1: Putting jokes aside, every one of us went through quite an interesting period of time over the past, let's just say, 10 years. Because you have very close relationship with many of your classmates, how do you compare notes? How would you be able to provide each other with something more than one person could identify or understand?
3: I think back in our years, Steve would tell us that we should act like a collective intelligence.
1: Oh, that sounds like great.
3: Just stay in touch with each other and exchange information, be it industry related or be it, life related. And I feel like that's exactly what we did. A lot of us have kept together in pockets, varying shapes and sizes across different hubs geographically, but also just friendship networks that have lasted. And we support each other through literally everything.
1: Was there a aha moment for you when others share certain information or perspectives with you?
3: Every moment with Schwarzman Scholars is an aha moment, kind of.
2: It's true. As I said before, I work for United Nations, so it's a relatively less traveled path in the Schwarzman College. So I very much appreciate the viewpoint from the private sector, because as we face this global governance crisis, I think engaging private sector is becoming ever more important. And I think being trapped in a public sector, actually, we sometimes need a fresh pair of eyes to look at how we can better face the emerging global crisis, like financing the Sustainable Development Goals, which were right behind the track. And I learned so much in our common room conversations
0: Well,
2: from
0: Weisha
2: all
0: and
2: of
0: I
2: us.
0: often have, I pass through New York frequently, and often, Weisha and I will come together for dinner, and it's fun. Sometimes I give him a hard time about what's happening in the United Nations, and he'll give me a hard time about what's happening in the private sector, but in a very informal and sort of
1: How did you
0: genuine
1: give
0: way.
1: him a hard time about the United Nations? I would
0: Yes.
1: like to learn vice versa as well. This is how a TV host work,
0: That's right.
1: right?
0: No, but it's that sort of exchange in a very, genuine way.
1: And international cooperation, of course, is the most important thing in that
3: Very
1: regard,
3: important,
1: right?
3: yes.
1: Including governance.
3: Yes.
1: So, do you have your supporting base, with the Schwarzman Scholars over the past 10 years? How many of them come together, of you come together and discuss issues like this?
3: It's something that, interestingly enough, a lot of people take a great deal of interest in, even if they're not from the field, because it
1: Indeed.
3: impacts all of us, right? Our phones, everything that is connected to the internet
1: Right.
3: can be a way to abuse our own privacy or, undermine the value that we create through the internet. And so it touches home for everyone. And everyone, I think everyone wants more privacy. but everyone also wants the convenience of the internet.

0: And therefore, a lot of my friends would come up to me and ask me questions of how can I better protect myself on the internet? And how can I, as a person working in policy, benefit from your technical knowledge to improve policy in my country?
1: Yeah. Mm. There has been a big problem of communications and misunderstandings. Mm. What is the big question that you have in mind? How are you already in the very first year trying to come up with some answers?
2: Right. I think that when I do my day-to-day reflections about not just my experience at Shoresman Scholars, but what I want for my life, I really try to center it on a vision, which is actually what Steve really hammers in, is making sure that your life is tied to a very important problem or solving a very important problem. And for me, that is miscommunication between multiple parties, whether that's public or private. We all can do very well together. So I think that for me, the priority is really, and Shoresman Scholars has given me a great way to do this, how do we bridge those gaps between cultures, between countries, when we don't all speak the same language, when now we're using AI as a tool to communicate for us, how do we ensure that the intrinsic values that we carry, the morals that we carry, aren't mistranslated beyond borders? And I think that it has been great in the dinner conversations that we have, in the movie nights that we have, to be able to not just agree with one another, but disagree with one another.
1: Some people I've been talking to, they say, oh, Shoresman Scholars, they're elites. That's a facial expression they give me when they talk about some of you. And I'm sure that's a bit biased because I see a lot of tremendous efforts to make change by every one of you from what you just described. But how do you think you can not only reach the sky, but also touch the ground?
0: So I actually serve in the Swiss Armed Forces, but as a reservist. And that essentially means that I am alongside everyone from, you know, chimney sweeper to salesperson to banking investment advisor. Everyone is jumbled together. That's how Switzerland sticks together as a country. It has mandatory military service for men and voluntary for women. I decided to join up. And it's just level setting. You just realize how many skills there are out there in people who do radically different jobs than you do, less white collar, more hands-on, who have enormous skills that allow you to, say, move a lot of equipment from A to B within 30 minutes.
3: Yes.
0: And it's just, it's eye-opening, it's heartwarming. And I love spending time with people who have radically different backgrounds for me. It's enriching, and I need it, because staying too cerebral in the global politics space, et cetera, we need to touch the ground.
1: When you are with them, or when you are with them, do you try to be one of them, or you try to be still yourself?
0: Still myself, but they accept that. Because we're all jumbled together from across the country, different language groups, very different backgrounds, very different skill sets and functions. Everyone's a little different. We're all little snowflakes, and we all have to go through the same things together. You know, go march out in the mud in the Alps and go shooting in a puddle in the cold. And so that's unifying. Having to get through hardship together is unifying. And respecting each other for the skills that we have and the perspective that we have.
2: I think that coming from the first year perspective, it always is a little bit different at the start, because everyone is coming from exceptionally different places, albeit all exceptional. So the thing about it is that you start to conceptualize not just your identity in a new way, but this new community that you're now a part of, the collective identity, I think is another thing that we really reflect on throughout the course of the time that we are in China. And so for me, and I know for many other scholars that I'm friends with, the anchoring feeling is actually doing self-led travel while we are here. So whether that's during the Lunar New Year holiday or Golden Week, I think that my travels throughout China have really allowed me to stay connected as best as possible while also reaching for the stars. I think my trips to Yunnan especially, Tianjin, and other places in China, Guangzhou, have all really allowed me to witness different ways of living.
1: Well, those are very different places.
2: Very different, very different.
1: Culturally speaking, food and industry,
2: yes.
1: Very different.
2: Tell me
1: one or two of them.
2: Ooh, okay. So my favorite place that I've been to in China so far is Pu'er. I'm a big lover of tea, Shou Pu'er Cha.
3: 非常好。
1: See the big smile on her face. Definitely, I asked the right questions. Finally, yeah, right.
2: But I was able to see the whole production line of where the tea is grown, how many years that specific tea has been growing in the forest canopy, learning how to fry the tea, learning how it's packaged, really speaking to farmers and young innovative entrepreneurship leaders. And I think what it has taught me is that you can't discriminate between which story is more important than the next, because at the end of the day, if something is a great result at the end, it's from the love and the knowledge that someone puts in at the beginning. And so really appreciating different steps of production processes, whether that's tea or technology, have really allowed me to look at not just the Schwarzman experience and syllabus in a new way, but my life going forward.
4: I started off my professional life as a physician. You always have to keep the patient in mind. And I think, you know, sometimes, you know, work, our lives can be stressful, busy. You know, one of the things that I really enjoy is actually every time we go visit a customer or we visit one of our sites, actually seeing the real impact that it's making on patients. You know, it really centers me and puts things into perspective. I went to visit a site in Louisiana recently, and you know, this technology, which we've built for so many years, to actually see it in action and to see people using it and hopefully benefiting from it, you know, in terms of protecting their vision is rewarding. You know, that, you know, despite the long nights and, you know, hard work, that gives you a bit of extra energy to go. Again, you know, in this very competitive field, it's really thinking about, it's having empathy for why you're doing this and what actually solves a real problem at hand, which is so important. You know, it's easy to be in your, you know, ivory tower in New York or California, but when you actually go reach a patient and see, okay, well, this is what is actually important versus, hey, this is maybe less important, that's our competitive advantage.
1: What about for you? I mean, reaching the sky, of course, you are in the building of the United Nations, working on the paperwork, but the ground, touch the ground.
5: I think I'm constantly humbled by this aspirational community, of course, and I think myself serve as a testament to defeat the misunderstanding that Schwarzman Scholar is very elite. I was born in a very small town by the South China Sea. I didn't go to a great public school. I didn't go to a top university for my bachelor studies. Actually, at the summer of my application, I applied to lots of big name Chinese companies, but obviously my resume didn't meet their expectations with the checklist of targeted schools. The only interview I got is from Schwarzman Scholar. They see the potential in me, they accept me, and they saw the leadership in me. I think that's the common misunderstanding, that leaders need to be have huge upbringing, coming from an elite institution. But actually, leadership is about just being yourself, uplift everyone around you by enriching their life with your unique perspective.
1: Tell me more about how this 1 year has transformed you. I don't know whether this has changed you, but at least they're transforming you. Where is that 1 year in your overall cabinet of memories, growing up memories in a way? Let's go to the cohort 2026.
2: Yes, I look at the girl I was when I first arrived at Schwarzman College, and I think my introduction to China changed things completely for me, disarmed any negative stereotypes that people might have shared. I think, short story, when I came to China, it was my first time coming for Schwarzman, and it was raining that day. I did not have much of a Chinese skill back then. I only knew how to ask, you know, ni shuo yin yue ma?
1: And did you speak English?
2: Yes.
1: In Chinese,
2: so yeah. I basically took the taxi to Tsinghua, but I didn't arrive at Schwarzman College. So it was raining, it was pouring. I had to use that one sentence I knew, and a complete stranger paid for another DD to take me directly to Schwarzman College. And so it was for me, before I even entered the Schwarzman community physically, I started to realize the level of hospitality and the level of forethought to people in China is very different to what people expect it to be. And so going from that first experience to coming almost a year later, I think one of the things that I'm taking with me as I finish out this year at Schwarzman is the importance of being a kind, humble person, making sure that you're always in touch with what's on the ground, making sure that you, in any way that you interact with others, are showing respect and humility. And also family values. I really rely on my family a lot for support. And being so far away, it's very hard to bridge that gap between Jamaica and China. But Shoresman has really taught me to connect with people better. And I think China in general, learning Chinese, that process in itself has been allowing me to express myself in new ways.
1: Right.
2: And so going forward, I'm definitely going to learn more Chinese. And I'm actually going to move to China. So I'm very excited to continue my journey here. 1 year was simply not enough for me. So I'm hoping for the best.
1: And Jasmine, you had very unique experience with China as exchange student, right?
0: Yes, exactly. I was age 16 and I did an exchange in Jiangsu province. Amazing. Lived in a Chinese family for some time. Didn't learn that much Mandarin at the time. And so I wanted to go back afterwards. And I did 2 semesters at Tsinghua University just to study Mandarin. Mm-hmm. And I think during that time, I got very used to daily life in China, as you said, incredibly warm-hearted people. They received me into their home. It was amazing. And Tsinghua, then, like Schwarzman Scholars, gave me the opportunity to, besides just daily life and the language skills, dive deeper into Chinese history and culture.
4: Mm-hmm.
0: I started reading classics. I started reading political philosophy. I interacted with fellow cohort students who were, you know, officials or incoming officials to understand the political system better. So it was my first time that I really got to get real access to how China functions in China's history. And that was hugely valuable to me. From the 大学, I think is, what was it? 先修其身,后修其家, et cetera, et cetera. I don't remember the exact quote. But
1: 修身其家,平天下. Cultivate oneself, make sure a harmonious family, and be able to provide your best service to your country, and then to have a peaceful world, right?
0: Yeah, very insightful. Mm.
1: Wonderful. I learned a lot from every one of you. And as a result of a conversation, I have even more respect for the program you are and you have been involved with, the Schwarzman Scholars. All the best to every one of you. Come back to your home and home base, shall we say. And I'm looking forward to talking to you again.
4: Thank you so much.
1: All the best.
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0: Some say Chinese is one of the most difficult languages in the world, and learning it is almost impossible.
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3: So I'm sort of tone deaf. I can't really hear them.
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1: the grammar.
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2: It's just complicated. So much.
0: Only because you're not learning it in the right way. 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We will promise you a difference.
6: 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This is Dialogue.
7: Hello and welcome to Dialogue. Europe today finds itself in a growing strategic bind, still reliant on the US for security, yet struggling to manage its economic relationship with China amid mounting transatlantic pressure.From Washington's good versus bad NATO framing to Brussels sanctioning Chinese entities and Beijing's swift response. These are not isolated developments, but signs of deeper structural tensions. Has Europe, in fact, created its own strategic dilemma in

0: navigating ties with Washington, Beijing, and Moscow. Can it move toward genuine autonomy in security and foreign policy? And what is holding it back from improving relations with China? Joining me today, Zhao Hai, Director of International Political Studies at the National Institute for Global Strategy, Professor Ian Beck at the London School of Economics and Political Science, Professor Glenn Deason at the University of Southeastern Norway. Welcome to the show. Ian, I will start with you. So the White House has drawn up this list, good versus bad, you know, NATO allies, of course, between countries supporting U.S. war on Iran and those opposing to that. We know some countries from the European Union that have denied access to bases, you know, airspace or direct participation. So what's the response from Europe to the list? Is Washington trying to reshape NATO instead of withdrawing from it?
1: It's very hard to tell because the signals coming out of the White House are so confusing, so capricious in the way they change from one day to the next. Clearly, Trump has taken the view that although he didn't inform his NATO allies about starting the war with Iran, it was only Israel that he was working with, he now expects them to join in, even though he didn't declare it as a NATO operation. Not surprisingly, most European NATO countries think this is unreasonable. And although most have contributed in one way or another, there are one or two like Spain, which have refused the use of air bases, most have contributed in some way, they just don't see it as their war. And if it's not their war, then for the White House to start talking about penalizing those countries like the UK, which have joined in different ways, seems very unreasonable from this side of the Atlantic. We also don't know whether it will change in the coming days. It's a leak. It wasn't an official statement. So no. I think the best way of looking at it is probably not to take it too seriously yet.
0: How concerned are individual countries like Spain? You know, Spain, they are talking about kicking Spain out of NATO or the UK. Washington says it is going to review their support of a British sovereignty of, you know, Falkland Islands or, of course, in Argentina terms, Malvinas.
1: Well, the European countries have some concerns, obviously, but the US cannot unilaterally kick Spain out of NATO. It's not a decision the US can take on its own. The UN recognizes British sovereignty over Falkland Islands, or Malvinas, as the Argentinians name it. So it's not something that's really up for discussion. Plus, the UK's forces in the Falklands are much stronger than they were prior to the invasion in 1982. So it would be very, very risky for Argentina to initiate a conflict there. And it's highly likely that other forces in the US would ensure it didn't happen.
0: So Glenn, you know, how do you look at this recent tension between Washington and Brussels here over the Iran crisis?
2: Well, as it was said, I think that it reveals a much deeper rift now taking place. I agree with what was said, and I even think that the Europeans might have committed to some extent to join in on the war if they had been asked prior to the war. But it seems the United States waited until not only after attacking, but also when the war did not go as planned, at which point they essentially asked the Europeans to join. But I think, overall, it reflects also how the interests of the two groups have changed. I think during the Cold War, there was a very clear common interest, that is, was to contain the Soviet Union. After the Cold War, they found a common purpose again, which was to pursue, well, unipolarity or collective hegemony. And NATO expansionism was the manifestation of this. I think now we see, as the world becomes more multipolar, the US has interests which begin to diverge more and more from the Europeans. I think the European theater is a good example that the US doesn't really want to waste that much resource on Europe, which only pushes the Russians further towards China. So overall, the Americans are making the pursuing interests, which are now splitting more and more from the Europeans. And this doesn't just go towards the war we're fighting against Russia, but it also goes now towards the Americans probably not trusting, for example, their military presence in Greenland to be dependent on a durable alliance with the Europeans. And also, of course, they have their own interests in the Middle East and Asia, or the Western Hemisphere. So I think overall, you're going to see a much, the two continents, if you will, drifting further and further apart. I think the US calculation was that Europe should be more or less an exclusive economic zone for the Americans, that is to cut themselves off from Russia and China and others, and still follow the U.S. foreign policies. But the Americans are less prepared to devote significant resources towards the Europeans. So I think the long-term trend is that they will split. At the moment, I think the Europeans are still hoping that if they just follow the American lead, then somehow they can go back to the way things were. Mm-hmm. But all they're doing is, I guess, investing in a lost project when they should be diversifying.
0: Zhaohai, you know, back in February, I think in Munich Security Conference there, U.S. State of Secretary Marco Rubio said, you know, the U.S. will always be a child of Europe, right? And now, are you seeing in reality the two sides, you know, or the gap between two sides are further widened?
3: Yeah, definitely. I think what Marco Rubio said is just rhetoric. He's just trying to soften the tone coming out of Washington, D.C., which is actually trying to basically shift the burden of defense towards European countries in NATO. And I think now the United States is jumping from somewhat logical to illogical and unreasonable towards its NATO allies. On the one hand, previously, because Trump is run on the platform of America first, and therefore it's reasonable from their perspective to push the EU countries to raise their military expenditure to 5% of GDP, or to force the European allies to take more responsibility in the case of Ukraine and other parts of the world. However, now I think even prior to the war, even if the United States asking EU countries to join the war against Iran, there's no reason about it, because this is a collectively defensive alliance,
0: yeah.
3: And the United States is not under attack. And therefore, I think Europeans will try to persuade the U.S. not to attack Iran. Mm-hmm. But now the U.S. taking a unilateral action against Iran, falling into a self-created trap and trying to bring EU allies on board, that is absolutely illogical and unreasonable. So I don't think it is any good from now on for NATO members in Europe trying to take on more along with the Trump agenda.
0: Well, let's take a look at another pair of relationship or U.S. relationship with another big power, that's China. We know that recently the EU imposed sanctions on 27, I think, Chinese entities, accusing them of providing dual-use goods to the Russian side. And China hit back the next day, rather swiftly. So Glenn, I think you criticized the attitudes from, similar moves from EU nation as trying to dictate which country China can do business with. So is this same attitudes, toward basically dictating China should do this or should not do that?
2: Well, of course, it would be, the Europeans would never accept, let's say, if China went to the EU and told them, because of what you're doing in Gaza or what Americans are doing in Gaza or Iran, you should cut your trade with the United States, or at least let us dictate what kind of products you can export. I would consider it to be demonstrating this unipolar mindset in a multipolar world, because from the 1990s, if not earlier, when all this power was concentrated in the West, we saw that the diplomacy didn't take the form of mutual understanding, compromise. Instead, the diplomacy often took the form of ultimatums and threats, essentially. That is, we will dictate what are the moral policies, and countries who fail to oblige would have sanctions possibly put on them. But this reflected a unipolar world when there was one central power and there was seemingly legitimacy around the idea that the West, at least legitimacy within the West, that the West represented wider values representing all of humanity. I think now in a multipolar world, it doesn't really make sense when you see countries like Finland threatening, if China doesn't fall in line, then we'll cut trade with you. It doesn't really make that much sense. So the power distribution isn't there, the legitimacy isn't there. So I think this is one of the traps of the Europeans, because I always made a point that the Europeans at this point in time, when they bet everything, security and economy, on the United States, and the U.S. is a declining hegemon, the way for Europe to thrive is to diversify, that is to also link itself closer with other centers of power, be it China, Russia, India, economically as well as in terms of security. But instead, we see they continue the same logic, that the sanctions only go one way, which is why they're so surprised when China hits back. But, multipolarity is not a policy. It's a recognition of an actual reality that is a distribution of power, and
0: yes,
2: it's taking some time to get used to.
0: Ian, you were shaking your head. Go ahead.
1: I think it's worth making it clear that the sanctions package, the 20th sanctions package that was imposed last week by the EU following the election in Hungary, which had been blocking it, and also dealing with the blockage coming from Slovakia, were sanctions against Russia. It's about trying to solve the Ukraine war. Russia is the aggressor. That's the view in Europe and much of the world. Ukraine is the aggressed. And the whole point about the sanctions package was to try to impose pressure on Russia not to persevere with the war. Now, it's true that it then becomes second order sanctions where countries like China and Kyrgyzstan, Kazakhstan and others are seen as being helping Russia in a way which is leading to a prolongation of the war. So there's a logic to why sanctions were imposed on certain Chinese companies if it's shown that they are contributing to the Russian war machine. Some in Beijing may reject that, say, no, it's dual-use technology which just happens to end up in drones. But if it's technology which does help to prolong the war or to increase Russia's capability to fight the war, then I think it's not entirely unreasonable for the Europeans to say, this is something we want to try to stop. I understand the backlash from China, but I think there is a wider question here about how do you stop the Ukraine war? And China has it in its power, I believe, to do much more to try to wind down that conflict rather than prolong it.
0: Dohai, you want to respond to that?
3: Well, let me just say, I think the previous speaker has already spoken for me, because from China's perspective, it's not reasonable, because this war is not under any consensus under the UN structure. Therefore, Russia is not under any UN command sanction, and therefore doing business with Russia, and particularly dual-use technology, is well under legal purposes. China did not export weapons to either side of the conflicting parties, and therefore EU has no reason to sanction Chinese companies merely doing normal business with Russia. And China doing business with Russia has not violated any law, and actually not contributing or prolonging the war between Russia and Ukraine. That war prolonged because both sides so far has no common ground in terms of negotiating a political settlement. But China is actually pushing and trying to bring the two parties together with other countries proposing solutions. And I think to blame China for not ending this war is just a non-starter. And also, I think this is very much, from a European perspective, this is desperate and a strategic misjudgment. Ultimately, that means that the Europeans are seeing China's restraint as weakness, and therefore they think probably sanctioning China will not having backlash or retaliation immediately or as forceful as China has done overnight. So I think moving forward, China and the EU need to sit down and talk about this and try to make sure that both sides make no strategic mistakes.
0: Right. Just one follow-up, people on the internet, you can see, in social media, many people are questioning the EU, its credibility, morally. The EU imposed sanctions on Russia, which, invaded Ukraine. What about the US invaded Iran, without UN authority, and also its authorization is also illegal. There's no EU sanctions against Washington, right?
1: Well, there aren't. And you can say that is, in a sense, hypocritical. But the trouble here is that Iran has posed a threat to other countries. Ukraine didn't. And that's a significant difference for Europeans. Ukraine is also a potential member of the European Union. It's applied for membership. It's formally been recognized as a candidate, and that negotiation process is happening. I think it's not unreasonable to see Ukraine as a victim of Russian aggression. And if someone else says, no, it's Ukraine's fault, then I just don't accept that as being a reasonable proposition. Certainly, you could query Israel and the United States getting together to do so much damage in Iran. But we do know that Iran has been damaging, certainly in the Middle East, US interests and Israeli interests. So I don't think there's anybody that comes out of this with much credit on that particular conflict.
0: Glenn, you want to jump in? Go ahead.
2: Yeah, No, I was going to say, China offered since the beginning of the Ukraine war to assist in diplomacy. Indeed, when Macron went to China, you know, the Chinese offered to help, to mediate an end to this. But again, this entailed an actual meeting and peace negotiations in which, you know, they were told, no, that's not what we're interested in. We don't actually want to talk to the Russians. What we mean by China helping us end the war means sanctioning Russia. We're looking for the defeat of Russia, the capitulation of Russia. The problem is that once the Russians have been defeated, the Chinese are next on the chopping board. So this makes no sense at all. Indeed, I think overall in this war, the idea that the Europeans have helped to end, put an end to this war is nonsense. The Europeans from the first day helped them to undermine the Istanbul peace talks, to sabotage it, especially the US and the UK. And thereafter, they've been only focusing on sending weapons to defeat the Russians on the battlefield. And there's been now more than 4 years of barely any diplomacy at all, still refusing to talk to the Russians. So the idea that that they're trying to put an end to the war, I don't think it makes any sense. They're looking to defeat Russia, which is something very, very different.
0: Okay.
2: And again, the idea that the sanctions are not aimed against China, I also don't think it makes any sense. It's the same as putting sanctions on Iranian oil, but if 90% of that oil is going to China, obviously China is a target as well. So I wouldn't agree with that argument.
0: Let's move on anyway. We're way to disagree on that, I guess. You know, French President Macron recently said that US, Russia, China, the three most powerful nations, they are dead against the EU. This is a unique moment and the right moment to wake up for the EU. Tell us your understanding. What's behind his such a strong statement here?
1: I think one thing to recognize is that Macron has 1 year left before the next French presidential election, and he'll be looking to his legacy. That's not unusual for French politicians to want to show that they've done something substantial, and much of his domestic agenda has not gone terribly well. So that's one element. But I think as well that there is a sense that if Europe is now pushing back against the US, sees Russia as a threat, it wants to try to deal with this by strengthening its domestic capabilities or internal capabilities. This is what Macron means by the expression strategic autonomy, which is both economic and military. It's what is meant by trying to build up Europeans' defense capabilities by succumbing to the pressure coming from Washington to boost defense spending but to 3.5 percentage points of GDP by 2035 and an extra 1.5 percentage points of other security measures. It's Europe standing alone against the perceived threat coming from Russia above all. I don't see there's any military threat to Europe from China nor from the United States. It's Russia that's seen as the potential aggressor here. And several of the countries on the eastern borders of the European Union, particularly the Baltics and Poland, are deeply concerned about Russia's motivations and want to resist it.
0: Yeah. He also said that, he said tensions with Washington are likely to persist beyond Trump's presidency, that's beyond the 2028, I guess. So do you agree with him?
1: Well, yes, and they also predate Trump. There's been a succession of U.S. presidents who have said that the defense of Europe is being subsidized by Americans, therefore Europe must do more. Just that Trump has now had the capability to enact something to change it, and he has successfully persuaded European governments that they need to spend more on defense. So in that sense, Trump has succeeded in doing something which his predecessors never managed. It's unlikely to unwind. I don't think a next president, whoever that might be, would say to Europe, it's okay, we're coming back. You can have all your defense for nothing again.
0: Glenn, you're also part of the European Union, where you stay. Why does the EU, if Macron's statements is true, why does the EU fail to manage a good relationship with any of the three most powerful countries in the world?
2: Yeah, no, it's a good question. I think that the goal for Europe and what Macron is uttering, this strategic autonomy, it's been something that the EU has said for quite some time. The question is, what would actually create a strategic autonomy? Because I think for a long time, European internal cohesion, it's been dependent on the United States. It's been the pacifier of Europe. So you essentially have two different hypotheses what happens when the US will leave Europe. On one hand, some argue that now the Europeans will be forced to stand on their own feet, with, of course, the unifying task being to confront Russia. I think the whole idea that Russia's threatening Europe, it doesn't make any sense at all. So I don't think this is going to be enough to make the Europeans stand together. And I think that more likely you will see the Europeans turn a bit on each other once the Americans begin to pull back. Now, ideally, what the Europeans would want would be, as I said before, to have a good relationship with all external partners, and also that they're able to deliver some actual benefit to the member states. The goal of being this geopolitical EU, which is called, is that it undermines the national interest of the member states. It's cutting off access.

0: is not pursuing the right policies in regards to its external partners either.
1: Well, yeah, speak of that, back to you, Ian. We know that the EU has gradually cut off its reliance on Russia energy, and the result is like they increased their dependence on the US. And now with the access to Qatar and, you know, other countries' energy in the Middle East being cut off, so they are creating another challenge for themselves. So policy-wise, it's not that wise, let's say?
2: Well, it's a transition. The immediate impact of cutting off Russian gas was fairly devastating for a number of European economies, particularly Germany, which was quite reliant on Russian gas. The solution at European level is to move faster towards renewables and try to find other sources of dealing with the times when renewables cannot make up enough of the energy mix. But that's not something that happens overnight. You see the same in China. It's taking a while for China to move towards a much more powerful renewables energy industry. So if you look at this in 5 or 10 years' time, you'd say Europe is making the right choices on renewables. It helps countries like Norway outside the EU or Algeria outside the EU because there are big demands for the gas produced by these countries. But Europe is in this precarious position where it's trying to move away from dependence, mm-hmm. both on the military and on external gas. And it's caught in this trap of dealing with the US and with the Gulf for Qatari gas and can't quite get out of it quickly enough to achieve its objectives. I think there's unity in the EU on this, but it's going to take time.
1: Yeah. So high, you know, on the relationship between China and the European Union, recently there's an article in Foreign Affairs by Chinese scholar, Da Wei. He mentioned about the frustration felt by the Chinese government, the Chinese scholars, in terms of his relationship with the EU side. You know, China does not see EU as whatever threat at all. China is not competing with EU for, say, global primacy, but somehow EU see China, in one part as systematic rival. That, I think, is, a lot of people try to figure out, but failed probably. So share with us, do you have any, share that kind of frustration?
3: Oh, absolutely. I've been talking to Da Wei just a couple of days ago, and I totally agree with some of his points on Chinese side of frustration, particularly after in the post pandemic era, where China trying to improve relations with EU, but those fell on a hard case. And in many cases, I want to differentiate EU member states and EU, the bureaucracy in Brussels. You can see from the beginning of the year, there are many EU states are actively trying to improve their relationship with China from political, economic, and strategic perspective. However, I think just like Glenn mentioned, there are states that have radically different national interests. From the north to the south, east to the west, there's a vast land, and member states have very different national interests and strategic and security interests. And right now, Brussels, I think, are basically hijacked by this Russia-hate states. And those policies are naturally extended to China and see China as a threat or enabler of Russia, and therefore not trying to make any progress on China-EU relationship. Just in this particular time when EU actually, if EU really wanted to move to strategic independence or strategic autonomy, then they will need China to help them to achieve that. Just like previously our guest speaker mentioned, when EU trying to move up the escalator of more green energy, more renewable energy, detached from Russian energy, China is a natural partner. However, if you look at recent EU rules and regulations like FSR, IAA, and most recently cybersecurity law, almost all these new rules are targeting, aimed at pushing China away. So what does that serve the EU overall interest, and particularly the member states' interest? So I think, as Glenn mentioned, EU really needs to look inside and have a retrospect perspective looking at its own flaws in its policymaking.
1: A reflection on the side of the EU. Well, with that, we are coming to the end of today's show. Many thanks to our guests.

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Want to know how they beat the odds and made a difference? Footprints.

0: brings you the true life stories of their journeys.
1: Ever wondered what's actually going on in Africa through the perspective of an African? How are things really going between China and Africa? What's the narrative of this relationship? Well, get a perspective with China-Africa Talk. 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